0: interference and the mishandling of classified documents. Smith testified before the Senate Judiciary Committee today in Washington. He told senators he would make the same decision today.
1: Our investigation developed proof beyond a reasonable doubt that President Trump engaged in serious crimes against our nation. If asked whether to prosecute a former president today based on the same facts, I would do so regardless of whether that president was a Republican or a Democrat.
0: Smith withdrew the charges after Trump's 2024 election victory, citing longstanding Justice Department rules against prosecuting a sitting president. The government of Manitoba is buying a campground on land that contains a burial site connected to a former residential school. The property used to be part of the Brandon Indian Residential School. Historical records show a cemetery where children who died at the school were buried between 1895 and 1912. The land was taken over by the city of Brandon in the 1920s. The property was sold in 2001 and became a private campground. Manitoba Premier Wab Kanew will dedicate a memorial at the site tomorrow on Canada's National Day for Truth and Reconciliation. And that is your World This Hour. For CBC News, I'm Martina Fitzgerald.
2: Now, the weather forecast for southwestern Ontario. We are expecting clear skies overhead tonight with some fog patches developing overnight, a low between 12 and 14. Tomorrow, a mix of sun and cloud and a high of 23 across the southwest. And then overnight tomorrow, some clouds roll in alongside a chance of showers and lows around 16. On Thursday and Friday, both we're expecting cloudy skies and a chance of showers, a high of 25 on Thursday.
3: The mission, I guess, if I were to put it in one sentence, has stayed remarkably consistent for over 40 years.
4: Welcome to Ideas. I'm Nala Ayed.
3: And that is to get Indigenous art out from under the frameworks that were built to interpret it from the outside and to let it be understood on its own terms.
4: Gerald McMaster is a Plains Cree and Blackfoot member of the Siksika Nation, and a curator, artist, and author. His book, Art, Truth, and Reconciliation, explores Indigenous visual responses to the experience of residential schools. It's something that hasn't been done before, gathering the work of Indigenous visual artists from across the generations.
5: The last fish I caught was a sockeye, and it's a figure I tried to paint when I was 8 years old, a sockeye. To me, they were blue.
4: Including survivors who made art as children in residential schools.
5: In the fishing net, you know, it reminded me of my grandpa's teachings, you know. That's the beginning of my story, that salmon, taking care of people. And that's what my name means, caring for people and looking after people. And that's what I do today, so...
4: The book features residential school survivors who became artists.
6: In relation to residential schools, materiality of those schools is what's really come forward for me. So using the actual materials from those schools in a way to hopefully help people understand a much deeper truth about that history, that perhaps they can see themselves within that to build empathy.
4: And that history is carried forward by the next generations of artists also featured in Art, Truth, and Reconciliation.
7: I always describe the act of going to Indigenous and Northern Affairs Canada to secure a copy of the Indian Act as part of the performance of the work, because you can read them online and print them out, but I really wanted their copy, and they gave me a really nice, thick paper copy, which shredded really beautifully in the paper shredder that I use in the office of the Fine Art Building.
4: The book is published online by Art Canada Institute. It is available to anyone with an internet connection. It aims to bring new dimensions into the national process of truth and reconciliation.
3: I was raised as a Nehio Aisino, or a Plains Cree person, So a relationship to seeing, to responsibility, to truth-making,

In particular, the work that I did that's featured in the book, Sick and Tired, which is the residential school bed and the actual windows from the school. You know, it's interesting because that work for me started when I was probably in high school or before that. My mom worked at now the Ulsan College, which used to be the residential school. And I used to get dropped off from school there and then walk home because I currently live in the garden that was once the Ulsan Residential School garden. So it's about a mile or so walk down into the valley. But you pass the Anglican graveyard for which a lot of my family are buried. But actually, you know, in those days, right beside it was the dump, and they would just dump everything in there. And this one particular year, they were renovating the school and they were throwing everything in there. And little old me sort of walking by, looking at these things, thinking, they can still be used. And not really as from an artistic perspective, but it was something else. And this is what, you know, you wonder about as an artist and your connection to the universe, is that I really felt compelled to take these objects home. So I would like to pick them up and, you know, little me at the time, these big pieces, like even a bed, a steel bed, I took them home and put

my parents' garage, not really knowing what I was ever going to do with them. It wasn't until I was an adult that I, you know, and went through a formal educative process and thought about installation and really thought about these objects and how I purposefully, you know, collected them. And now they're speaking to me in the sense that I got to do something with them, given their history. And I often, part of my practice is looking at objects that, you know, I guess from sort of a metaphysical way, that have, you know, are in these places and collect this energy and hold that energy. And so a way was for me to exercise that history and exercise that history through recontextualizing these objects, but also referencing their brutal histories, you know. And it really goes back to my father, who went to those schools, and about, you know, 5 or 6 years old, he'd look out the windows and they'd face west to where his parents lived, just down in the valley, and he would really be lonely for them. So one day when he was in the shower, fully naked, he took off and ran home. So I think about those windows and you know, how many children looked out those windows longing to be home. And so for me, you know, it really came from my father in a way that his story impacted me, and that's why I thought of the windows. And then the bed, you know, we don't know what happened on that bed. It is this signifier. And then for me as a Blackfoot person, the buffalo is something that is a big part of our history and lives, and with the disappearance of them, you know, which is really analogous to the same as, you know, what they tried to do to us. You know, and using the buffalo hide as a metaphor for the people, and, you know, in a sarcophagus kind of way, and putting it on the bed, you know, sort of obviously triggers those sort of dark histories. And then the light above just, you know, shining through, and I didn't put a mattress on it to make it sort of look like it was being stretched. So again, looking at, you know, that history, you know, and in those places, which is, you know, being a real place of being sick and really being tired of the colonial project.

you know, when I was thinking of Sick and Tired, you know, part of the thing I was thinking again about my father and about a lot of the kids who were in that, in those schools, that notion of being smothered. That notion of being smothered by the colonial project, the assimilation process. So, so I start to think about pillows and feather pillows. And so for me, you know, that idea that, you know, when the kid is looking outside the window, you know, and by obscuring their view with the feathers, is that notion of being smothered by these places. So I think about that, but also in another poetic way, I think about snow. You know, the coldness of snow. And of course, there's many sad stories of the children running away, and in particular, old son, from that school in the middle of winter, and only to freeze, you know, not only, 200 yards from the school. So, you know, I think that that materiality in itself is something that really speaks to me, or spoke to me, about the idea of smothering, of obscuring, of losing oneself in nothingness.

0: With the generation of survivor artists who came after, artists such as Alan Sapp, Norval Morisot, Carl Beam, Adrian Stimson, the emphasis moves to Migosuin, because what's remarkable about that generation is that the creative gift simply couldn't be extinguished by the schools, even when it went quiet for a while.
1: My home in Red Dash Reserve, it's not there anymore, but I paint from memory, so people they can see.
0: For Migosuin, and for the survivor generation, I'd point to Alan Sapp, who is from Red Pheasant First Nations, my own home community. He briefly attended the Onion Lake Residential School, but his paintings almost never depict schools directly.

0: down and listen to it. This was one of the first and is one of my favorites. To touch a cloud, to live a dream, to have life flow like a silvery stream, to ride the wind or grow like a leaf, to sing with a voice quite beyond belief, to use time like a magic wand, echoing things of which we are fond, to invoke anew memories of old past, creating new visions that will ever last, to sing of love and its hurtful pangs, to paint a picture that forever hangs in our hearts, in our souls, in our very beings. This is what Ella Fitzgerald means.
1: That's Kelly Peterson reading Oscar Peterson's poem, written for Ella Fitzgerald. So what was going on, Kelly, that he had the laptop open in front of him and he was just reflecting on musicians he knew, on people he had played with?
0: That's exactly what he was doing. It was another creative outlet for him, apart from composing. And for some reason, just being in the environment, in Harcourt Park, in the Haliburton Highlands, looking out at the beautiful lake, hearing the loons, everything, that it was just a peaceful place for him. He was so relaxed at the cottage all the time. And I think that prompted him to reflect on the musicians he had worked with throughout his career. And he thought, what a nice way to honor them and just write the poems about his experiences and how he felt about them.
1: I didn't know he was such a great photographer, Celine.
2: Yes. He would not call himself a great photographer. He would just say that he loves photography and that he's tinkering but he always loved it. And he was a kid when it came to photography. I kind of a family joke is one of his favorite camera stores was in Japan. It's just a technology store, actually. It's called Yodobashi Camera in Japan. And we did a 5-week tour of Japan in the early 2000s. And it was a week in 5 different cities. And every single day, like every single day, he would drag us to the Yodobashi in every single city. And I was so grumpy. I was just like, you got to be kidding me. We're going again. It was the hobby of all hobbies for him.

0: is necessary.
1: I'm a little disappointed. I mean, I think if it's a serious condition as it appears to me, or allegedly a serious condition as it appears to be, I think it deserves a little more emphasis than that. I understand what the minister is trying to do, but releasing it and giving human resources the responsibility seems a little bit of a under-response.
0: As you know, but to let our listeners know, the Government of Canada's lawyers invoked a section of the Canada Evidence Act to keep details of the lawsuit launched by these diplomats a secret. And they're suggesting, according to the Globe and Mail reporting, that this is about protecting national security. What do you take away from that?
1: Well, that's exactly what that section of the Evidence Act is for. It's there to protect national security. That doesn't mean that this incident is true, false, or otherwise. What it means is there's characteristics of the lawsuit that need to be conveyed to the judge and jury, if that's the case, that need not be shared with the general population because of the sensitivity of it.
0: But the fact that they're leaning on that, when it's, as you pointed out, a health concern, what does that suggest?
1: Well, this isn't the first time there's been allegations of this syndrome. It's not also not the first time that there's been allegations of a syndrome. During the Gulf War, there was Gulf War syndrome, and there was investigated, especially by the United States, but by Britain as well. And at the time, President Clinton signed an executive order that said, any information, be it classified or otherwise, will be conveyed in some fashion to the families and the alleged victims. And he put it to the Senate Intelligence Committee to do a full review of the information that was at hand. That seems to me to be a pretty reasonable response given the circumstances. We have a parliamentary committee. They are cleared. They are ready, prepared, and trained to be able to look at this. That's what they're for, keeping Canadians safe and secure.
0: So given, the U.S. precedent that you mentioned and what cleared, why don't you think that's happening? If this has been handled in this way before, even if it is
1: in
0: the U.S.?
1: I'm not blaming the minister. I think this is a very rare thing. I'm not sure the advice is moving up the way it should. I'm not sure the precedent is looked at the way it should. I'm not sure that the medical reviews of the art of the possible, are being done the way they should. As I said, there is a committee that's prepared to do that, and I think the committee should be given the responsibility. The problem with, in the political world, if the minister cedes the responsibility to the committee, she or he, if it were another ministry, have no control over anymore. That decision-making is lost. But giving it to the committee allows the committee to provide recommendations, both ex parte and camera, in secret and in public, and let the minister get all of the information that she needs to make a proper decision.
0: Just to give our listeners a sense, of what may have been happening, the Globe and Mail has also reported a Canadian diplomat working for something called the Global Security Reporting Program had been gathering intelligence in Havana and sometimes shared it with the Americans. What can you tell us about what the Global Security Reporting Program is?
1: I can only be very general in nature, given the restrictions that I have and still have. But it is a program that was started by Global Affairs, I think it was then Department of Foreign Affairs. It's not a very well thought out program. It was a stroll into the intelligence world without training and expertise. I think the two Michaels is a classic example. I think it's public knowledge that one of the Michaels was in the GRCRP program, did things, took risks that they ought not to have taken, and got themselves into a bind. They didn't do anything wrong, but they did things that look sneaky. And they do things that a professional intelligence, trained intelligence officer would never do. And, if you're an intelligence service and someone offers you information, be it the Americans or us, you look at it and go, sure, I'll take it. Where'd you get it from? If you're willing to give me information that I can corroborate, I'll take it. So Americans aren't going to say no. Of course they're not.
0: Is that program still running and with the kind of lack of training that you're talking about?
1: I'm not aware. I hope not.
0: You hope not.
1: The risk you take is not only to the people and to the program, but it's a risk to the country. If you make a foreign policy mistake and talk to the wrong person in the wrong place about the wrong things, it can have catastrophic response. If it's still there, it should be seriously reconsidered.
0: It's worth noting that one of the Michaels, Michael Kovrig, says he was never involved in espionage. He was a guest on As It Happens just last week, in fact, and said in that conversation that what happened to him, he says he was a political hostage held in response to the arrest and detention of Meng Wanzhou. In the case of Cuba, though, what do you believe happened? Do you believe Russia was targeting Canadians and Americans in Cuba?
1: Not having all of the information makes it next to impossible to determine it. But the Russians have

0: always been very active in Cuba. The Russians have always been very active technically in Cuba. Cubans are, as you know, destitute right now. They would take money or support from Russia, from anyone, in order to keep their citizens alive. And, you know, giving support to Russia or allowing Russia to do experiments or to do operations in Cuba, I would say that's entirely possible. I don't know about the alleged weapon. That would be for something like, you know, the Defense Research Development Corporation, DRDC, or other experts in the community to be able to determine.
1: Given what the minister has said so far, but also given the fact that you and others are continuing to speak out and pointing out that the committee is ready, are you hopeful at this point that there'll be a pivot and that the folks impacted will at least answers?
0: Yeah, I think the folks impacted should get answers. But, you know, as I said before, what if this continues? What if there, you know, Canadian diplomats in Cuba, if it happens again, somebody else gets ill? Are you certain? And clearly the minister's not, because she's asking HR to have a look at it. If you're certain that it wasn't a device, that it wasn't, you know, Havana syndrome or whatever you want to call it, that's fine. But it doesn't sound like they're certain. And if you're not certain, I think it deserves more attention. And it deserves attention of the security intelligence community more than just an HR department.
1: Andy, I'm very glad we could speak. Thank you.
0: My pleasure.
2: Andy Ellis is a former operations director with the Canadian Security Intelligence Service. We reached him in Innisfil, Ontario, earlier today. We also contacted Global Affairs Canada for comment, but we didn't hear back before airtime.

0: Tonight, the NHL season kicks off, to use a football term for inappropriate reasons, and it does so after yesterday's news that the Hockey Night in Canada brand will be returning to the CBC this year, except that after generations focused on the NHL, the program will now broadcast professional women's hockey league games. That may not be enough to satisfy the advocacy group Friends of Canadian Media, though. They're calling for a change in broadcast policy to ensure that sporting and cultural events of national interest, like, for example, the Stanley Cup Finals, are accessible to all Canadians to watch for free. Raj Shone is the executive director of Friends of Canadian Media, and we reached him in Toronto.
1: Raj, you know that a lot of sporting events, including finals, require viewers to pay if they want to watch their favorite sports. Why is the Stanley Cup different in your view?
2: Well, let me just be clear. Friends isn't trying to turn back the clock. Canadians have embraced streaming, and that's not going to change. But for us, it's really an issue of shared cultural experiences. And as those shared cultural experiences like the Stanley Cup Finals or the Olympics and other really great sporting experiences migrate behind exclusive subscription services, we think there's a public interest conversation that needs to be had about whether the broadcasting system and the policy that supports it still ensures that Canadians benefit from access to that kind of programming.
1: Is the Stanley Cup different then, in your view, from, you know, an NBA final or MLB final?
2: Well, I think that's the larger question we need to have as a country, and probably it needs to happen through the regulator. And there could be any number of different things that could be captured within the definition of what's, you know, relevant programming that should be captured in that kind of conversation, whether it's NHL hockey, whether it's the Olympics, whether it's the FIFA World Cup, whether it's the Grey Cup. I will say that we're not alone in having this conversation or suggesting that Canada have this conversation. These kinds of lists exist across the world or all over any number of countries, France, Germany, Italy, Poland, you name it. It exists in the UK. It exists in Australia.
1: And in terms of what you and your organization are calling for, you've asked supporters to reach out to MPs asking that they review Canada's broadcasting policy in terms of, you know, looking at events, including the Stanley Cup final. What specifically would you like to see change in terms of legislation?
2: Well, I think first and foremost, we're suggesting that the government ask a simple question. Are there certain moments that are so important to Canada's cultural life that every Canadian should have affordable and broad access to them? And those are really

Jeremy Callicum and Aris Nix do not deny that they broke the law. The co-founders of the Drug Liberation Front, or DLF, just don't think that law should exist. Last year, they were found guilty of drug trafficking after Vancouver police raided their office on the downtown east side. Through its Compassion Club pilot program, DLF tested and distributed illicit drugs like cocaine, heroin, and methamphetamine to users at risk of overdosing. Today, a judge tossed those

0: It was so difficult to have that occur. You know, what do you do? This is supposed to be a holy man. This is supposed to be a Bible man, you know.
1: The abuse lasted months, from September to December, until one night Tony decided to move from his bottom bunk up to the empty top bunk. For a powerless young boy, it was an act of resistance. And with that, Doughty's visits stopped. Tony avoided him during the day, and in the night, Doughty moved on to other boys, including James.
2: We all knew every night he was sexual predator. He was going to come in and look for somebody. At some nights, he was so horny to jump in and abuse one of the boys right next to you. And the whole dormitory was awake, but everybody pretended they were sleeping. And the next morning, the poor guy could hardly walk, but nobody said nothing because it could be their turn tonight.
1: The boys stayed silent about the abuse. For many, the silence would carry on for years, bottled up, ravaging their hearts, minds, and souls. Glenn Doughty later pled guilty to multiple charges of sexual abuse involving multiple victims at two residential schools, including Cooper Island. Brian Dufour, on the other hand, was never charged criminally for abuse at the Cooper Island school. I'll get to the ins and outs of all the investigations and court battles in future episodes of the podcast. But downstairs, as we're getting ready to go, James pulls out a big legal binder.
3: Oh, it's right there.
1: He sued Glenn Doughty in civil court.
3: Mind if we take it and take it?
1: These are the documents from that case.
2: Yeah, go ahead.
3: Okay.
2: As long as you turn it.
3: I will.
2: Yeah.
1: It's been an exhausting day. Jody and I head for the ferry. While we wait in the car, I take out the binder.
4: Okay, so it is a very, very large binder with the boat. Guessing typical legal binder, probably 150 pages in it, maybe. Plaintiff James Francis Charlie, JFC, is 46 years of age, born 30th of July, 1952, and resides at Penelican. He was in residence at the school in the approximate years of 1966 to 1968. During this latter period, he was repeatedly assaulted, sexually and physically, by Doughty and by a person known to him as Brother Dufour.
1: James's claim goes on to document the abuses. I'll just say they're graphic. Something else James didn't mention. He wasn't silent. He told the principal at the time, Father Larry Mackey.
4: JFC reported these assaults to the defendant Mackey and other members of staff. Mackey told this defendant that it wasn't a sin, that the brothers were just relieving themselves. He was told to forgive them. It's the Catholic way.
1: The next page sets out how the abuse impacted James's life.
4: JFC suffered and continues to suffer damages which include but are not limited to the following: deprivation of the love and guidance of his parents and siblings, loss of his Aboriginal language and culture and his family roots, loss of the friendship, companionship, and support of his friends and community, post-traumatic stress disorder, loss of self-esteem, sexual trauma, inability to undergo normal and healthy peer development, inability to undergo normal and healthy sexual development, inability to complete his education, impaired ability to deal with persons in authority, impaired ability to trust other people or to form or sustain intimate relationships, impaired ability to provide a normal and healthy home for his family, impaired ability to sustain a normal and healthy marital and sexual relationship, fear, humiliation, and embarrassment as a child and an adult, and sexual confusion and disorientation as a child and young adult, impaired ability to express emotions in a normal and healthy manner, impaired ability to control his anger and rage, depression and anxiety, attempted suicide, sleep disorders, physical pain and suffering, stomach ulcers, alcohol abuse and addiction, impaired ability to obtain and sustain employment, resulting in lost income and loss of income and earning capacity, requirement for ongoing medical and psychological treatment and counseling, impaired ability to enjoy and participate in recreational, social, athletic, and employment activities,

impaired ability to maintain employment and an impaired ability to function when employed. And James has made two little marks at the bottom. It says communication skills and loss of bonding with children. That's the first two pages of this very large document.

0: he phoned home.
1: The last time I spoke to him, you know, like he was talking to Mom, and he asked Mom if she had all his things ready because he was graduating from Cuba Island. His suit, his shoes, his tie and everything. And Mom says, yeah, we got all that. He heard me, and then he asked if he could talk to me. And Mom said, yeah, and she gave me the phone. And he says, are you going to come? And I said, yeah, I'm coming. And he says, oh, great. It'd be nice to see you. And so we're just talking, and then all of a sudden he says, you know what, sis, I can't wait to get out of this hellhole. When I get out of here, I'm going to tell everything. And next thing you know, he was saying, I got to go, gotta. And then the phone hung up. And that was the last time we heard from him.
0: Belvy knew staff could listen in on students' phone conversations, and often did. Her worries intensified when Richard didn't call back. Two nights later, the phone started ringing off the hook. But it wasn't Richard. It was a priest.
1: My mom and dad were out for the evening, and they started phoning just about every hour, asking to speak to Mom and Dad. And I was 17, so I was looking after the kids, hey? And I don't know when they'll be home. And so phoned back around 11:30. They got home, told Mom that the priest from Cooper Island was phoning all the time. Oh, I wonder what the heck's going on, she says. And I don't know. So we got the phone call, and I says, Mom, it's for you. And she asked what was going on, and then the phone dropped. She started to cry. So I picked up the phone. I asked him what was going on, and he said, your brother's gone. He died. He committed suicide. No, I didn't believe that. It wouldn't have been like him. It would not have been like him to do that. He's not only my brother, he was my best friend too.
0: Grief overwhelmed Belvy's family in the days after Richard's death. Then they were called to the coroner's office.
1: He says to Mom, you should look into this. He says, it doesn't seem right.
0: At Richard's funeral a few days later, Belvy's mother pressed one of the oblates for answers about how her son had died.
1: She was behind him, and she says, can you just stop and talk to me so that I can find out more about my son? And he turned around. He says, you've heard all you're going to hear. And Mom says, well, just tell me what happened. And he turned around and started yelling at her. My mom just about collapsed. My sister and I had to hold her up.
0: I ask about the story I heard that the priests told students Richard was upset because his parents were separating.
1: You know, that was one of the things that they said Richard heard, and that's why he did this. And, you know, I was 36 when my mom passed away. They were still together. They were never divorcing.
0: In the days and weeks that followed, a story began circulating in the village that Richard was killed. It's a story survivors have speculated about ever since.
1: I actually found somebody that got his death certificate. And in the death certificate says strangled.
0: Why would that happen? Or what do you think? What
1: Because
0: makes
1: of what he said. He was going to tell everything. When he got out of there, he was going to tell everything.
2: 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Wednesday is the National Day for Truth and Reconciliation, a day for Canadians to confront the painful legacy of the residential school system. 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
0: Richard Thomas died in 1966, but the death of a child at a residential school isn't a thing of the past. It travels like ripples over water, touching generations. Even though he never met his uncle Richard, John Thomas was hurt by his death too. John is Belvie's son. He runs a firewood business from his home at the Hulalt First Nation. He's in his late 40s.
4: Although I didn't go to residential school, it's affected my life in like just tremendous ways. Growing up with my mom was extremely difficult because the first 15 years of my life, she was really an active alcoholic. And she didn't do any healing around her experiences at residential school. So a lot of the traumas that she suffered were then inflicted upon, you know, her children in ways. It was difficult, right? It turned me into an alcoholic.
0: Belvie worked at a school as a teacher's aide, but the pain she suffered at Keeper Island clouded the rest of her life. She married a non-native, John's father. He was extremely abusive. Belvie drank a lot. She gambled. It all had a major impact on John. His relationship with his mom is strained.
4: Here's something that's really difficult for me is because, you know, my mom gets insanely abused by these nuns and priests. And okay, so that's somebody that's outside the family that's messing with you and causing major trauma. The problem for people, for my generation, is we get messed up by the people that are supposed to be nurturing us. Our own parents are the ones that are mangling us.
0: He's been sober 15 years, done a lot of therapy. Part of his healing meant understanding the past and unpacking the stories about Richard.
4: My mom had things out when she was drinking, and I heard that he didn't make it back from Keeper Island. I couldn't believe what I was hearing when I heard it, that this happened in Canada.
0: Then John told me a story I'd heard over and over since we first started looking into this, about what the priests and nuns did after Richard was found hanging.
4: What was really disturbing was the fact that those priests had made every child in the school walk through the gym and look at him before they cut him down. I mean, like, just how disturbing is that? Like, there's people alive today still that remember going through that gym and seeing him hanging there. I mean, it's just so disturbing. When I would be partying on the reserve, I would talk to some of the older people to find out if anybody remembered that. And I came across people that had to walk through that gym. It's not a story. That's the truth.
5: What was it like to have people tell you that?
4: Well, it's fuel for alcoholism, you know. It's more fuel for me, right? That these kind of things would happen to my family.
0: What once fueled John's demons is now fueling his desire for truth and justice. And he's on the same journey we are, trying to find out what really happened to Richard on that June night back in 1966. I'm Duncan McHugh, and this is Keeper Island, Episode 4, What Happened to Richard? When John started searching for answers about Richard's life and death, he didn't want to ask his mom. It was too triggering for both of them. He didn't need more of that. Instead, he turned to social media and found plenty of upsetting stories about his late uncle.
4: He got killed by a priest in residential school. But not only killed, he was sodomized first.
0: He also heard a rumor that Richard was buried in an unmarked grave in Penelicut. So John decided to create a memorial. That's when he figured out Richard has a proper grave in the Hulalt First Nation graveyard.
4: He's buried right down the street from me here. And I found out that they got late Uncle Richard over here to Hulalt and buried him in our family graveyard. It was relieving. It was very relieving. Just to know that he was here in Hulalt.
5: That he's here?
4: Yeah.
5: He's home?
4: Yep. Yeah, he's not in an unmarked grave on Keeper Island.
5: Yeah.
4: Yeah. But let's not take anything

0: I said, what do you guys want from me? I told you already what happened. Because I blew it when I told them that. Therefore, I was not a credible, what do you call it?
1: Witness.
0: Yeah, witness, yeah.
2: Compensation was based on a sliding scale of how bad their abuse was.
3: Yeah, but you guys were the ones that led the way. You led the way to what ended up happening with the settlement. For all survivors.
0: Yeah, well, the scale was drawn from our discovery. And
3: you guys were first.
0: Yeah. So, in a scale of 1 to 10, I was probably a 2, I guess.
3: Yeah.
0: I was a 2.
3: Was that upsetting to be downgraded to a 2?
0: Yeah. They never told me it was a 2, but I had a very low settlement.
3: But how much did you end up getting in cash? Do you remember?
0: I think 30-some-odd thousand.
3: Yeah.
2: Tony eventually settled too. Having his past dissected in court took a toll. The grilling they faced in the adversarial legal system later led Canada to design a kinder, gentler adjudication process to deal with thousands of survivors' compensation claims. But James and Tony's experience with the civil process was a bitter one, and learning of Glenn Doughty's criminal sentence didn't make things better.
3: He did get 3 years in prison. How did that feel when you heard that sentence?
0: Nothing. Hell, I could go get an impaired tomorrow and I'd get 3 years for impaired driving, you know, because I'm First Nation.
4: Legally, that was his punishment, 3 years. But I have to live my life today with all those pains and all those memories, all those incidents forever. Every night, every day.
2: Just before the Cooper Island criminal charges surfaced in 2000, Glenn Doughty took shelter at a place called Springhurst.
5: Good afternoon, Springhurst.
6: Hi, I was wondering if Brother Doughty is in.
2: Springhurst is a retirement home for Oblates in downtown Ottawa, owned by the Oblates of Mary Immaculate, the order of missionaries that ran Cooper Island and nearly 50 residential schools.
5: He left last year.
6: Last year, okay. Mm-hmm. He didn't leave any, did he leave a forwarding address or a number that I could reach out to him?
5: No.
6: Oh, dear. That's too bad. How was he doing when he left?
5: Okay, I guess.
6: He was in good health?
5: I guess so.
2: We started digging into archives, the Catholic Church's phone directory for clergy, and Oblate newsletters to figure out how many known sexual abusers have been housed at Springhurst. We found at least 9 convicted sex offenders had taken refuge there, men who abused children in residential schools, northern Indigenous communities, or various parishes across the country.
5: Okay, Mr. McHugh.
6: Great.
5: I'll have him call you.
6: Thanks very much for your help.
5: Bye-bye.
2: I left my name and phone number and asked for an interview with someone there to understand how Springhurst operates, why they shelter convicted and alleged sexual offenders, and who pays for them to live out their old age in this comfortable setting overlooking the Rideau River. As for Glenn Doughty, he wasn't there anymore, but he wasn't hiding. We found him on social media. One smiling photo had a slogan on it that said, "Out, proud, and in recovery." He referred to completing a degree in clinical pastoral counseling from the University of Ottawa. We found pictures of his paintings, including one that shows teepees in a field. There's another showing a boat off a rugged shore titled Memories of When I Lived on the West Coast. Someone commented asking him what he'd be painting next. He answered, "I have a whole series on my experience with natives that I'm contemplating." We also found a phone number for Glenn Doughty. I tried it, but it went to voicemail. I decided not to leave a message and hung up. Here's me updating my producers Martha and Jody on what happened next.
7: And then we were walking away and I said, you know what, let's just, like, let's get the voice message down. Like, it's a voice message, it's something, right? Like, you know.
8: Mm-hmm. Yeah. Mm-hmm.
7: And he answered.
8: Oh, no way. Oh,
9: wow. Okay.
7: And he said, yes, how can I help you? And so anyway, he was out shopping and said, yeah, I'm a bit busy right now. And then he said, do you want to call back? And I said, sure, I can call back. When? He said, well, I'll call back in an hour. And then he said,

0: station. Israeli fighter jets were also summoned after the emergency message was sent out. Albertans will vote on the issue of separatism next month, but there will also be 9 other questions on the ballot. And as Julia Wong reports, data shows about half of Albertans are not familiar with those questions.
1: With less than 3 weeks to go before Albertans head to the polls, every Edmontonian we spoke to was familiar with the separatism question.
2: I was only expecting one question on the referendum.
1: So have you heard anything about the 9 other questions?
3: I've been pretty busy.
1: A CBC News poll shows 44% of Albertans asked are not familiar with the 9 questions, which are about immigration and Canada's constitution. 49% don't yet know how they'll vote. Political science professor Lori Thorlaxon at the University of Alberta isn't surprised.
4: I think most of the questions are bundles of issues, and a lot of them raise further questions.
1: Stephen Carter's group, Alberta's Voice, wants people to vote no to those 9 questions. The Alberta government wants people to vote yes to them, so it has a mandate. Alberta Premier Danielle Smith.
5: We're going to do our part to make sure that people have the information they need.
1: And the clock is ticking. Albertans cast their ballots October 19th. Julia Wong, CBC News, Edmonton.
0: And 1,200 Albertans took part in the poll. It was conducted from September 8th to the 21st. That is The World This Hour. For CBC News, I'm Neil Kumar.

0: mission, I guess, if I were to put it in one sentence, has stayed remarkably consistent for over 40 years.
1: Welcome to Ideas. I'm Nala Ayed.
0: And that is to get Indigenous art out from under the frameworks that were built to interpret it from the outside and to let it be understood on its own terms.
1: Gerald McMaster is a Plains Cree and Blackfoot member of the Siksika Nation and a curator, artist, and author. His book, Art, Truth, and Reconciliation, explores Indigenous visual responses to the experience of residential schools. It's something that hasn't been done before, gathering the work of Indigenous visual artists from across the generations.
2: The last wish I got was a sockeye, and it's a figure I tried to paint when I was 8 years old. A sockeye. To me, they were blue.
1: Including survivors who made as children in residential schools.
2: In the fishing net, you know, it reminded me of my grandpa's teachings, you know. That's the beginning of my story, that salmon, taking care of people. And that's what my name means, caring for people and looking after people. And that's what I do today, so.
1: The book features residential school survivors who became artists.
3: In relation to residential schools, materiality of those schools is what's really come forward for me. So using the actual materials from those schools in a way to hopefully help people understand a much deeper truth about that history, that perhaps they can see themselves within that to build empathy.
1: And that history is carried forward by the next generations of artists also featured in Art, Truth, and Reconciliation.
4: I always describe the act of going to Indigenous and Northern Affairs Canada to secure a copy of the Indian Act as part of the performance of the work, because you can read them online and print them out, but I really wanted their copy, and they gave me a really nice thick paper copy, which shredded really beautifully in the paper shredder that I use in the office of the Fine Art Building.
1: The book is published online by Art Canada Institute and is available to anyone with an internet connection. It aims to bring new dimensions into the national process of truth and reconciliation.
0: I was raised as a Nehiyo Aisino, or a Plains Cree person. So a relationship to seeing, to responsibility, to truth-making was already part of how I'd been taught to move through the world. What the research demanded was a way of naming what I already knew how to do, which was to look at the material with accountability instead of detachment.
1: Gerald McMaster is our guide in this episode of Ideas, and for him, the book is a

In particular, the work that I did that's featured in the Hired, which is the residential school bed and the actual windows from the school, you know, it's interesting because that works for me started when I was probably in high school or before that. My mom worked at now the Olson College, which used to be the residential school, and I used to get dropped off from school there and then walk home because I currently live in the garden that was once the Olson Residential School garden. So it's about a mile or so walk down into the valley. But you pass the Anglican graveyard for which a lot of my family are buried. But actually, you know, in those days, right beside it was the dump, and they would just dump everything in there. And this one particular year, they were renovating the school and they were throwing everything in there. And little old me sort of walking by, looking at these things, thinking, they can still be used. And not really as from an artistic perspective, but it was something else. And this is what, you know, you wonder about as an artist and your connection to the universe, is that I really felt compelled to take these objects home. So I would like to pick them up and, you know, little me at the time, these big pieces, like even a bed, a steel bed, I took them home and put them in my parents' garage, not really knowing what I was ever going to do with them. It wasn't until I was an adult that I, you know, and went through a formal educative process and thought about installation and really thought about these objects and how I purposefully, you know, collected them. And now they're speaking to me in the sense that I got to do something with them, given their history. And I often, part of my practice is looking

at objects that, you know, I guess from sort of a metaphysical way that have, you know, are in these places and collect this energy and hold that energy. And so a way was for me to exercise that history and exercise that history through recontextualizing these objects, but also referencing their brutal histories, you know, and it really goes back to my father, who would went to those schools, and about, you know, 65 or 6 years old, he'd look out the windows and they'd face west to where his parents lived just down in the valley. And he would really be lonely for them. So one day when he was in the shower, fully naked, he took off and ran home. So I think about those windows and, you know, how many children looked out those windows longing to be home. And so for me, you know, it really came from my father in a way that his story impacted me, and that's why I thought of the windows. And then the bed, you know, we don't know what happened on that bed. It is this signifier. And then for me as a Blackfoot person, the buffalo is something that is a big part of our history and lives, and with the disappearance of them, you know, which is really analogous to the same as, you know, what they tried to do to us. You know, and using the buffalo hide as a metaphor for the people, and, you know, in a sarcophagus kind of way, and putting it on the bed, you know, sort of obviously triggers those sort of dark histories. And then the light above just, you know, shining through, and I didn't put a mattress on it to make it sort of look like it was being stretched. So again, looking at, you know, that history, you know, and in those places, which is, you know, being a real place of being sick and really being tired of the colonial project.

you know, when I was thinking of Sick and Tired, you know, part of the thing I was thinking again about my father and about a lot of the kids who were in that, in those schools, that notion of being smothered. That notion of being smothered by the colonial project, the assimilation process. So, you know, so I started thinking about pillows and feather pillows. And so for me, you know, that idea that, you know, when the kid is looking outside the window, you know, and by putting, by obscuring their view with the feathers, is that notion of being smothered by these places. So I think about that, but also in another poetic way, I think about snow. You know, the coldness of snow. And of course, there's many sad stories of the children running away, and in particular, Olson, from that school in the middle of winter, and only to freeze, you know, not only, you know, 200 yards from the school. So, you know, I think that that materiality in itself is something that really speaks to me, or spoke to me, about the idea of smothering, of obscuring, of losing oneself in nothingness.

0: Mediterranean Sea in order to physically block migrant boats from departing Libya and Tunisia. Meloni argued that Italy needed stronger border controls to curb irregular migration and protect the country's national identity. Then there is the question of Meloni's attitude towards Europe, which was, before her election, shall we say, distinctly negative. Before becoming Prime Minister, Meloni served as President of the European Conservatives and Reformist Party, a bloc of right-wing and Eurosceptic parties from across Europe. But since being in office, Meloni has embraced what one might term Eurorealism, appearing to get on famously with other leaders in the bloc. Our third expert witness says that Meloni has had to adjust her attitude for multiple reasons. The first being that Italy receives substantial funding from Brussels.
1: When you get into power and you realize that without the European Union, Italy wouldn't go anywhere, you start moving your position very much more in favor of the European Union. It's a lot of money. And it was given into installments to Italy, so she needed to keep very good relationship with the European Union to get the money.
0: Finally, it's worth saying that Europe's political wind has shifted in Meloni's direction, bringing her closer to the norm.
1: Now the European Union is very much similar in terms of political ideas to the ones of Meloni's. Ms. Meloni has very similar ideas to the ideas that the majority in power at the European level has. And that is the third reason why she actually moved more away from Euroscepticism and more in favour of the European Union.
0: But will all of this be enough to keep her in power come the elections, which must take place by December of next year? Time for our fourth expert witness.
2: Part 4, the voters' verdict.
0: The next general election must take place no later than at the end of 2027. But there are suggestions that Prime Minister Meloni is considering calling an earlier vote as soon as April 2027 to secure a second term before a potential slide in approval ratings.
3: Lorenzo Pregliasco, co-founder of Utrend, a polling agency in Italy.
0: Our fourth expert witness suggests that Meloni's longevity in government alone stands in her favour.
3: I think she will try to project this image of stability, of reliability, of political strength against an opposition that is seen by many as not really credible when it comes to leadership, when it comes to a common platform for the country, and when it comes to the core idea of being able to provide the country with a stable and reliable government in the future.
0: And to many, whether out of necessity or not, some of her hardline views seem to have moderated.
3: It is certainly true that she adapted herself, she adapted her rhetoric, her tones. She became way more cooperative with Europe, for example, than many expected. And so in a way, Meloni government is not entirely the same politician she was in the opposition.
0: What then are her concrete accomplishments?
3: She will probably try to tell Italian voters that you may not agree with her on every policy, on everything the government did, but you know what she stands for. So she maybe will not have major achievements, major policy achievements. She cannot say that she was able to pass major legislation in her government. There were 3 constitutional reforms promised at the beginning of the Meloni government. Only one was approved, the judicial reform, and then it was rejected by Italian voters at the referendum. So in terms of structural intervention, there's not much she can bring to the table for the next electoral campaign.
0: But when it comes to Meloni's vulnerability, we must have a look at a new entry to the political scene. Roberto Vernacci, the former army general, has launched his own far-right party, Futuro Nazionale, attempting to capitalise on precisely the same issues that once propelled Meloni to power: immigration and crime.
3: In a way, Vernacci is trying to beat the right and Meloni herself on the same ground she used to beat the left. Probably she will try to tell Italian voters that a vote for Vernacci is a vote for the left, that a vote for Vernacci is basically pointless because the only

0: effect of voting Vannacci is making it likelier for the left to win the general election. And this is what the election campaign will look like if the center-right coalition doesn't strike a deal with Vannacci.
1: Could Meloni's best option then be to bring Vannacci into government with her? That is, of course, if she wins enough votes.
0: It is unlikely that the center-right will find and strike a deal with Vannacci, because it would make the center-right coalition look way more extreme to moderate voters. And this would prove very hard to do, especially for Forza Italia, that is the centrist, moderate party of the coalition. But surely there is still a chance that in the end, the center-right will be forced to form a coalition also with Futuro Nazionale. I would say that the more Vannacci grows in polls, the likelier it is.
1: Whilst the ballot box is often hard on incumbent leaders, perhaps this is her strongest card, which is why she's gearing up to play it.
0: But I think she will not be judged by voters, as we can say, against the Almighty. Voters don't judge governments against the Almighty. They judge governments against the opposition, against the real alternative. And I think her game will be to tell Italian voters that in spite of all the shortcomings, in spite of the fact that the government could have done more, she's still more reliable, more credible, and preferable than the current opposition.
1: Now we return to our question. How did Italian politics become stable? Prime Minister Meloni has set a new record for post-war Italy as leading the longest-serving administration in almost 80 years. She faces an election by the end of next year, and there's speculation she'll opt to call a ballot sooner rather than later. If she wins, then Italy could enter new political territory. If Italian politics are to continue in a stable phase, then the proof will come in the end from the electorate. This inquiry was presented by me, Tania Beckett. The producer was Matt Toulson. The researcher was Amelia Cox. The editor was Tom Bigwood. And the technical producer, Cameron Ward.
2: That was The Inquiry from the BBC. I'm Saroja Coelho here on CBC Radio 1. Have a great day.
3: Good morning. I'm Angie Seth, your guest host on London Morning. We're coming up right after World Report. It is Wednesday, September 30th, 12 degrees. We'll be reaching a high of 23. Natalie Lovey joins me now with a look at the news. Good morning, Natalie.
4: Good morning, Angie. A shooting in downtown London has left one person dead. Police were called to the area of Central Ave and Richmond Street at around 5:45 yesterday afternoon. A man with life-threatening injuries was rushed to hospital and later pronounced dead. Police have arrested a male suspect and the investigation is ongoing. And London Police and the Thames Valley District School Board are investigating a violent schoolyard brawl captured on video. Samantha Riley says footage from the September 24th fight at CC Carruthers Public School shows her children being repeatedly kicked and punched while on the ground. She's criticizing the school for issuing one-day suspensions to everyone involved. And finally, a city council committee has voted unanimously to demolish Nan Finlayson's former house at 100 Stanley Street. Council had voted before to remove the house to make way for planned road widening and rail bridge upgrades to ease the bottleneck at Stanley and Warncliffe. Angie.
3: All right. Thanks a lot for that update, Natalie. Well, it is National Day for Truth and Reconciliation. And here on London Morning, we're going to have some special coverage for you. Lots of stories, including stories like this. More than apology, CBC Indigenous reporter Sissa Mohan takes us to a place in Canada where the United Church is transferring land ownership to the local Indigenous community. Plus, Métis Ukrainian writer Connor Kerr will share some of his favorite books by contemporary Indigenous authors on this National Day for Truth and Reconciliation. And we'll also be hearing from an Indigenous firekeeper who is a survivor of the Mohawk Institute Indian Residential School. And what does it mean to be an ally? What does it actually mean to be an ally? Well, author Rose LeMay says allyship isn't a title you give yourself, it's something you do. And we're going to be talking to her about that, about denialism, all included in her book. We're going to talk about

0: what that means and how we can move forward on this National Day of Truth and Reconciliation. It is 12 degrees. We're going to hit a high of 23 today. Keep it here. A lot more coming up here on London Morning. But first, here's World Report.
1: 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There are survivor stories, highlights from the commemorative ceremony in Ottawa, and Connie Walker and Kimberly Murray speak about their work with the Indian Residential School Project. 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
2: This is World Report. Good morning, I'm Marcia Young. Today is the National Day for Truth and Reconciliation. Ceremonies are being held across the country. They will honour the thousands of Indigenous families affected by Canada's residential school system. Manitoba Premier Wab Kanu will be dedicating a memorial to residential school children in Brandon, Manitoba today. As the CBC's Cameron McIntosh tells us, the province is taking possession of a cemetery site that sat mostly forgotten for decades.
3: My first time seeing it. Yeah.
4: What strikes you?
5: Walking along a black metal fence, Manitoba Premier Wab Kanu is looking at a residential school cemetery.
3: The headstones and the monuments that have been here in the past are gone.
5: For decades, the graveyard sat beneath a campground. Manitoba has just bought the land.
3: The deaths and the burials are well documented.
5: Pointing to obituaries, Kanu says memories of the children and preservation of the cemetery are important to Canada's history.
3: People who deny the attempted cultural genocide try to say, show me the graves. Here are the graves.
5: Built in the 1960s, the campground sits atop land that previously belonged to the Brandon Residential School. Records show at least 78 children died, some buried on school grounds, including the campground site. Over the decades, land was sold off, headstones removed. Sioux Valley Dakota Nation is trying to pinpoint graves with ground-penetrating radar. Decisions on whether to open the ground would be up to descendants, says Chief Jennifer Bone.
6: Identifying those family members and getting their input is important on what they would like to see happen.
5: Kanu says the evidence is already sufficient.
3: But for me, it's less so about the physical, it's more so about the memorial.
5: A monument will be placed at the residential school site to mark the National Day for Truth and Reconciliation. Further research here will begin this fall. Cameron McIntosh, CBC News, Brandon.
2: Ottawa is demanding the French government reverse a decision. France unilaterally granted fishing permits for an area east of Newfoundland. Paris approved commercial access to the contested waters. As the CBC's Laura Howells reports, local harvesters warned their livelihoods are under threat.
7: I can't see how some other country can just come in and say, okay, we're going to take your crab.
8: Newfoundland crab harvester Robbie Green worried for his livelihood after the French president promised an exploratory fishing license for snow crab, something Canada says the French don't have the authority to do.
7: Everyone is really scared of the future and if this precedent gets set.
8: The license would be out of Saint-Pierre and Miquelon, islands off Newfoundland that belong to France. Canada has an exclusive economic zone off its coast. The French would fish outside of that on the Grand Banks Continental Shelf, a shallow, fish-rich area beneath the ocean. But Ottawa maintains that shelf belongs to Canada. Snow crab is Newfoundland and Labrador's most lucrative fishery, valued at over $700 million last year. If granted, the French license would represent about $20 million worth of crab per year for the next 5 years. The owner of the Saint-Pierre company that got the license says he doesn't want to hurt Canadian businesses and his crab will be processed in Canada. But he says they do have the right to fish there. On Parliament Hill, outrage from the Conservative fisheries critic Clifford Small.
9: The Prime Minister is abandoning our sovereignty in favor of Europeans.
8: In a statement, Canada's Department of Fisheries and Oceans says it wants France to reverse its decision and says it's working closely with Global Affairs on next steps. Laura Howell, CBC News, St. John's.
2: A fight in the cockpit of a commercial airliner forced an emergency landing today. Initially, there were concerns the Dubai to Israel flight had been hijacked. Officials say a fight broke out between the pilots. An alert was triggered shortly after takeoff. The plane made an emergency landing in Tobruk, Saudi Arabia. Everyone on board is safe. It remains unclear what caused the confrontation. The last remaining U.S. troops stationed in Iraq have left. This officially ends more than 23 years of continuous military presence in the country. The Pentagon says it expects Iraqi security forces to be able to keep ISIS suppressed. But as Willie Lowry reports from Jerusalem, the U.S. departure could pave the way for Iran to increase its already significant influence on the country.
4: The nose of a gray C-130, long a workhorse of the U.S. military, gently rises off the tarmac, its four propellers spinning, lifting it into the air above Baghdad Airport. The last U.S. troops are leaving Iraq. The move has been years in the making and is the culmination of a deal agreed to in 2024 under the Biden administration and ultimately fulfilled by the Trump administration. At the height of the U.S.-Iraq war, more than 170,000 U.S. troops were present in the country. According to Brown University's Cost of War Project, as many as 210,000 Iraqi civilians were killed from 2003 to 2023. Nearly 4,500 U.S. troops died during Operation Iraqi Freedom. While the U.S. officially ended its military campaign against Iraq in 2010, in recent years it has maintained a military presence as part of an international coalition fighting ISIS. But with that fight largely concluded, now their presence is also gone. Here's Yahya Rasool, a spokesperson for the commander-in-chief of the armed forces in Iraq. The base has been fully handed over, he says. There are no international coalition personnel present. Some analysts fear that the U.S. withdrawal could pave the way for Iran to further strengthen its influence in the country. Willie Lowry, CBC News, Jerusalem.
2: Britain's prime minister is reconsidering his country's post-Brexit path. Andy Burnham says he's reopening the debate on rejoining the European Union. The UK held a referendum in 2016 that saw it leave the EU bloc. As CBC's Anna Cunningham reports from London, a decade later, new economic and political realities are driving the policy review.
10: There are clearly options that need to be considered.
11: British Prime Minister Andy Burnham addressing the question usually only spoken of in hushed tones. Could, should, will Britain return? The 2016 Brexit referendum was divisive. Passionate voices from both sides often led to angry confrontations. For some, it left families estranged. Burnham says Brexit has done more harm than good. He has reopened the debate.
10: We have to look at what is doable and what would be the pros and cons of each.
11: Burnham is the UK's seventh Prime Minister since the Brexit vote. A decade of political instability coupled with an economy trying to reset itself outside the EU and against wider global impacts has left even those who supported Brexit questioning the outcome. Whether this means another public referendum is unclear, but Burnham says he will listen.
10: We could stay as we are. That's definitely an option if people think this is the right place to stay.
11: This ruling Labour government wants to reset its relationship with the EU. Opposition Conservatives say all it will do is reopen old wounds. Anna Cunningham, CBC News, London.
2: Olympic champion Tessa Virtue has traded the ice rink for the dance floor. She will premiere her first dance solo next month at the Fall for Dance North Festival in Toronto. The CBC's Griffin Yeager tells us more.
12: They are the greatest ice dancers of their generation.
13: For more than a decade, ice dancers Tessa Virtue and Scott Moyer were one of the most recognizable pairs in Canadian sport. Now Virtue is stepping off the ice and onto the dance floor.
14: It feels very much like returning to something and also utterly terrifying.
13: The Olympic and world champion is making her professional dance debut next month at Toronto's Fall for Dance North Festival, performing a solo to a song by another Canadian icon, Celine Dion.
14: I grapple with the two, but I think that's what's making this feel kind of electrifying and invigorating.
13: It's choreographed by the festival's artist-in-residence, Alyssa Martin.
15: I've always been inspired by Tessa's work as a skater and as an artist on the ice. There's something that she brings to her performances that is just so authentic.
13: It's a massive shift for Virtue. She's used to sharing the ice and the podium as part of the most decorated ice dance team in Olympic history. As for getting the band back together,
14: I did call him originally and say, hey, do you want to do a duet on stage? Turns out he's busy coaching his other athletes and he has a life. This entire experience has been so collaborative that there's been no moment of loneliness or isolation.
13: After years of moving in sync on ice, Virtue is dancing to her own rhythm. Griffin Yeager, CBC News, Toronto.
2: And that is the latest national and international news from World Report News Anytime, cbcnews.ca. I'm Marcia Young.
0: Well, good morning. It is Wednesday, September 30th, and you're listening to London Morning. I'm your guest host, Angie Seth. It is National Day of Truth and Reconciliation, and we have special coverage for you to mark this important day. We're going to begin with this story on reconciliation in action. We'll explore the United Church's land back journey with CBC Indigenous reporter Sissa Mohan. That'll happen later on in the show. Right now, in London, it's around 12 degrees. We've got some fog patches. Those are expected to dissipate. We're looking at a high of 23 degrees. It'll dip down to a low of 15, and there's a chance of rain. Ron Soulier is here with a traffic update. Good morning, Ryan.
16: Good morning. It's an easygoing start to the commute today with no collisions reported in London and the region. Right now, roads look fairly empty, Angie.
0: All right. Well, I know you'll be keeping a close eye on how things unfold over the course of the morning there. Natalie Lovey, meantime, joins us with her news headlines. Good morning, Natalie.
17: Good morning, Angie. A man is dead and one person is in custody after a shooting in downtown London. And a violent schoolyard brawl at CC Carruthers Public School is under investigation by both London Police and the school board. We'll have details on these stories and others at 6:30.
0: Well, we hear the word reconciliation quite a bit, but what does true reconciliation actually look like? One area where progress is being made is in the evolving relationship between some Indigenous groups and the United Church. So, for example, in a small community 120 kilometers north of Halifax, some land and property are changing ownership. It used to belong to the United Church, but soon it'll be cared for by a local group of Wabanaki women. CBC's Indigenous reporter, Sissa Mohan, joins me now with more on this. Sissa, great to have you here on the show. Good morning to you.
18: Good morning.
19: So let's kind of start off. Tell me a little bit about where this story takes place.
18: So it takes place in Tatamagush. It's a small coastal town in Nova Scotia on the Northumberland Strait. And in that community, there's about 6 hectares of land right on the water that was once home to the Atlantic Christian Training Center. It's a number of buildings, summer residences that surround the main building that's become a gathering place. It's now called Tatamagush Center. But this land has a history of being a meeting place long before those buildings existed. In fact, the name of the community, Tatamagush, is actually a Mi'kmaq word. Here's Mi'kmaq elder Mi'kmahan explaining what it means.
20: The two river systems coming together. So like that's that polarity, duality, moving together, those life systems, and then merging into the ocean. It's describing two systems coming together, Tatamagush, and then it's merging into the great source, the ocean.
18: So the center that sits here has been owned by the United Church since its beginning. But now it's being transferred to a group of Wabanaki elders called the Women of First Light. They're calling the process rematriation because the land is being returned to the stewardship of Wabanaki people, and in this case, the women.
19: So then tell me why the United Church of Canada wanted to do this.
18: Well, the United Church of Canada has a complex history with Indigenous people. It ran 15 residential schools in British Columbia, Alberta, Saskatchewan, Manitoba, and Ontario over 4 decades. It apologized for that in 1986 and was the first religious organization in Canada to do so. At the time, the church said the apology wouldn't carry much weight without actions. And that's why it's in their mandate to make reparations with Indigenous people. It's contributed to financial settlements for residential school survivors, and it's given land back to communities and organizations in Canada, like what we're seeing with the Tatamagush Center. Faith March McCush is the executive minister of the Eastern Region for the United Church.
1: When we started to have the conversation here with the board of Tatamagush and then with Women of First Light, it started to feel like this is what it is. This is what apology looks like in action. And in this region, we call it rematriation, because the Women of First Light, of course, have said it's the grandmothers and the mothers that are the caretakers of the land.
18: And this isn't the first time the church has done this. It's returned over 4 hectares to the Lenape people of Delaware Nation in Fairfield, Ontario in 2019. And Faith United Church in Kingston, Ontario, gifted its leased land to a local urban Indigenous-led land trust in 2024.
19: So let's go back then to the most recent example. Why was the center in Nova Scotia so important to the Wabanaki people?
18: Well, archaeological evidence shows us the Tatamagush location itself was an important gathering site for Mi'kmaq people for thousands of years, and it's still like that today. The Women of First Light regularly have ceremonies there, and they actually just had one earlier this month that commemorated the transfer of the property. Here's Wolastoqe Elder Lisa Pearly Dutcher.
21: There's a very strong spiritual connection here. There's the you know, our Gunsusid, the ancestors are here. You can feel it. And when we were doing our ceremony yesterday, our pipe ceremony, we all felt that they had come in to join us. And they were all here. And they were like, this is a moment in time. We all felt that.
19: This is also incredible. How long did it take for all of this to happen?
18: Well, this is a relationship almost 40 years in the making. Wabanaki elders and knowledge keepers began coming to the center in the late 80s after the apology, and it wasn't an instant connection. It took commitment and forgiveness from their initial coming together to hosting gatherings, bringing together residential school survivors and members of the church. Elder Catherine Martin says the Wabanaki community had a lot of hurt to overcome, and that was only possible by having the church walk beside them.
22: You need to come into our world, learn about our traditions, our way of praying and all that, and stop having us do your way, because it hasn't worked. So that very first gathering was really hard because the churches and the organization wanted to have their prayers here. And when do we sing? When do we say our prayers? We said, no, 4 days of ceremony, our ceremony. That's it. You want to learn about us, you have to be with us.
19: That is so, it's so amazing and it's so direct, but it's exactly what needed to happen. So, Sis, what's next for the Tatamagush Center now that it's under Wabanaki management?
18: Well, the land and property transfers are all but concluded. The legal folks are just finishing off the paperwork to formalize everything. The Women of First Light are learning how the center operates too, but that's something the United Church of Canada says it's willing to help with. Catherine Martin says there is a little bit of financial uncertainty around the center. It costs a lot to keep it running, and some of the buildings are deteriorating, so their future has yet to be decided. But it's the land that matters most to the Women of First Light, and it's going to be around for a very long time. And everyone involved in this process understands that it's time that's needed most, along with good relationship building, for reconciliation to happen in a meaningful way.
19: This is such an important story. I really appreciate you coming onto the show to share it with us.
18: Oh, thank you for having me.
0: That was CBC's Indigenous reporter, Sissa Mohan. Incredible work that she's done on that piece there. Well, we have a fitting song, of course, to follow that interview. Emma Stevens is a singer-songwriter from Eskisowinie First Nation in Nova Scotia. And here she is with members from the Eskisowinie School's Children's Choir. This is Voice of the Earth.
3: Adar Sidwano, Akanlam, Chick Sidimu, and Denimuxi, Ulagijinus it Ham, Sagelu Luxi, Sane Mankoyuk, Sa Esmuxi, Sa Inimuxi, Mimajuan.

0: That is Emma Stevens, accompanied by members of the Esquisowini Children's Choir with Voice of the Earth. Beautiful song there. All right, we're going to shift over to Ryan Soulier now with a look at the morning commute. Ryan, how are the roads looking? Still pretty clear?
1: Yeah, real nice. A calm start to the commute. No collisions reported in London and the region. Roads are clear and dry for you. Winds are light. And fog has visibility down to about 13 kilometers in some areas. There is one road closure this morning I want to mention at 9. Colburn Street will close between Horton Street and Bathurst for a Truth and Reconciliation event hosted by the Namarin Friendship Center. Colburn should reopen at noon today. And a look at school buses shows about 13 routes are canceled today due to driver shortage. You can check your route at mybigyellowbus.ca. If you have information to share with London Morning, you can get it to us quickly and easily by texting 519-281-6593.
0: Ryan, thank you so much for that. And right now it's around 12 degrees. Ryan mentioned those fog patches. They are expected to dissipate over the course of the morning. We'll hit a high of 23. We could see some rain in the evening, a low of 15. Thursday, cloudy, 60% chance of rain, a high of 25, a low of 13. Much of the same for Friday. Cooler, though, a high of 17 and a low of just 5 degrees. Saturday, the sunshine will come back, a high of 18 and a low of 9. All right, time now for the Business Digest with Megan Reed.
2: Good morning. Canadian oil sands production is expected to increase to 3.5 million barrels per day this year, marking the 25th year of growth in a row. But it won't expand forever. Production is forecast to plateau to around 3.9 billion barrels per day by the early 2030s. This is according to S&P Global Energy's latest outlook, which credits the industry's resilience, government policies, pipeline expansions, and geopolitical factors for the bump up. Kevin Byrne is an analyst with S&P Global, and he wrote the report.
3: The oil sands is at this interesting pivot point. You know, will the conditions be made right where they can start sanctioning new projects? And the one thing we didn't talk about is how will the investors feel about that, this reallocation of capital back into development? Because the investors have been very pleased with the returns to date and the shift from capital that would have maybe gone to them into development. That's a psychological shift that I think many upstream sectors, not just in the oil sands, have struggled with. And so I think that's another key thing.
2: Byrne believes the optimizations we're seeing will continue to grow. The trillion-dollar question is, by how much? Keeping with energy, LNG Canada, led by Shell and its partners, have given green light to its multi-billion dollar Phase 2 expansion in Kitimat, BC, doubling its production capacity of liquefied natural gas to 28 million metons per year. Prime Minister Mark Carney called it an historic investment for the national economy. In other news, Canada's GDP for July came in flat, snapping three straight months of expansion, setting up the economy for cooler growth in the current quarter, thanks to a ramp up in tariffs. As for what to expect for the rest of the year, Nathan Jansen, the assistant economist at RBC Economics, says really more of the same. RBC is forecasting just under a 2% annualized rate in the third quarter and something similar for the fourth quarter. Jansen is quick to point out that the experience will not be the same for all sectors.
4: We did have, you know, another group of products with significant U.S. tariffs starting in later August. So in those directly targeted sectors, those tariffs are a significant challenge. But you still have, you know, the vast majority of Canadian trade is still crossing the border duty free. And outside of those targeted sectors, the economy still looks like it's generally been continuing to expand.
2: This is all very important info for the Bank of Canada to consider for its next interest rate announcement on October 28th. And finally, how's this for curating customer loyalty? Luxury fashion houses like Prada, Chanel, and Louis Vuitton really want one percenters, also known as VICs, very important customers, to continue to buy their stuff. So much so, they are willing to pay for them to take unique vacations. According to the Wall Street Journal, the luxury market, which is in the midst of its first downturn in 15 years, wants to offer a value added for people willing to buy a $1,000 belt. So the industry is betting offering exclusive experiential marketing will cinch the deal. According to the CEO of Prada, for every euro the company spends on entertaining its VICs, they spend 7 euros on the brand, proving once again that the rich really are different. For CBC Radio, I'm Megan Reed.
0: Thanks a lot for that, Megan. And for more business news, check out our website at cbc.ca/business. And Paul McGowan will be stopping by with a live business update before the 8 o'clock national news. All right, coming up now, we're gonna continue to honor National Day of Truth and Reconciliation, a time to honor residential school survivors.

0: survivors, their families, and their communities. So coming up on the show, Made to Ukrainian author Connor Kerr will be sharing his reading list for the day. It's going to include pretty much everything you're looking for, from fiction to nonfiction to some book ideas and suggestions for even younger readers, teens, as well as young kids. So I'm looking forward to that conversation indeed. It is 12 degrees. It is going to warm up today. We're going to hit a high of 23 today. Be careful if you're out on the roads. There are still some fog patches there. Those are expected to dissipate over the course of the morning. Your London morning continues, but first, your news is coming up. The time is 6:30.
1: 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From CBC London, the 6:30 local news. Good morning, I'm Natalie Lovey. Police are investigating a fatal shooting in downtown London. Officers were called to the area of Central Ave and Richmond Street at around 5:45 yesterday afternoon. A man was found with life-threatening injuries. He was transported to hospital where he was later pronounced dead. The victim's name and age have not been released. Police say a male suspect has been arrested and the investigation is ongoing. Anyone with information or relevant surveillance footage is asked to contact police. A London mother is accusing school officials of failing her family after a violent schoolyard brawl left both of her children injured, including her son, with a concussion. Samantha Riley says video of the September 24th fight at CC Carruthers Public School shows her children being repeatedly kicked and punched while on the ground. She's criticizing the Thames Valley District School Board for issuing one-day suspensions to everyone involved, arguing her kids were simply defending themselves and faculty should have done more to put an end to the fight. Riley also says she's frustrated because leading up to the incident, she tried to move her children to different schools multiple times.
2: I've, over the past 3 years, have asked the school to help me transfer my children out because they do not feel safe. My son that got kicked in the head, he missed 280 days last year for missing school because of the bullying. The school will not do anything. I tried to transfer them to Princess Elizabeth. The principal told me to give CC Carruthers another try. I did, and now we're here.
1: Both London police and the school board confirm investigations are underway. Riley says she is now planning to move the kids into the local Catholic board. A city council committee has voted unanimously to demolish Nan Finlayson's former house at 100 Stanley Street. Council previously voted to remove the house to make way for planned road widening and rail bridge upgrades to ease the bottleneck at Stanley and Warncliffe. A new report coming to council's planning committee suggested there may be ways to save the house. Another engineering report, however, said the house would still be in the way. Finlayson lived at the house for 30 years. Facing expropriation, she accepted a city offer to buy the house 6 years ago. Yesterday, she appeared before council again, asking councillors to find a way to save the heritage home.
3: I feel certain that the creative minds at London City Hall can find a resolution to the traffic woes, a resolution that will not include 100 Stanley Street, but will spare the house at 100 Stanley Street.
1: However, Deputy Mayor Sean Lewis moved a proposal to demolish the brick house.
4: There's no guarantee that this house can even maintain its integrity through a construction project like this. We have spent taxpayer dollars to purchase the home. Ms. Finlayson has been happily relocated to a new home, and I'm not prepared to spend more taxpayer dollars.
1: The committee voted 4-0 to demolish the house. It will next go to full council for a final vote on October 14th. Meantime, a plan to build two apartment towers on the Wellington Gateway was voted down at committee yesterday. The plan called for two towers of 32 and 22 stories with 1,000 units in total. Staff opposed the plan, saying the towers are a poor fit for the neighborhood. There were also concerns about how close one of the buildings would be to Wellington Road. Councillor Skylar Frank said many Old South residents contacted her with concerns about the plan. Council's planning committee voted in favor of a staff recommendation against the development. It now heads to full council for a final vote. Sky-high diesel prices are hitting farmers in southwestern Ontario as harvest is underway. It's the time of year for some farmers to use most diesel, and prices are about double last year. That's according to fourth-generation farmer Matthew Hubblethwaite. He is a corn, soybean, wheat, and tomato farmer from Blenheim who buys about 2,000 liters of fuel each week during the season. Hubblethwaite says these high fuel prices are not factored into crop prices, which were set in February before conflict abroad escalated, and that leaves farmers now having to eat the increased fuel prices.
5: Well, we're just trying to keep a close eye on our expenses and reduce our fuel usage where we can, being extra conscious of any tillage passes we're doing in our fall prep work, make sure that there's a real need for that, and trying to optimize those passes if we can to reduce our fuel costs overall.
1: Hubblethwaite says between high fertilizer and diesel prices, it's a volatile world, and he tries to remain optimistic. And Angie, that's your 6:30 local news.
0: All right. Thanks a lot for that, Natalie. You're listening to London Morning at 93.5 FM. Well, today is the National Day for Truth and Reconciliation. And if you're looking for some books by Indigenous authors to read today and in the coming days, Connor Kerr has you covered. He's a Métis Ukrainian writer and the author of several books, including Beaver Hills Forever. And he joins us now to share his Truth and Reconciliation Day reading list. Good morning to you.
6: Good morning. It's a pleasure to be here today to talk about one of my favorite things, books.
7: One of my favorite things, too. I love holding that nice piece of literature in your hand and just sort of feeling the direction of the author is going. And I know that that's what your mission really has been over the, you know, course of time. And now, of course, it being, you know, the National Day of Truth and Reconciliation. Talk to me about, let's first talk about what the day means to you.
6: Yeah, I mean, this is the perfect day to learn, to think about ways that we can move past kind of the stereotypical kind of acknowledgements or little things and then go golfing or something along those lines, rather actually sitting and thinking about what this day means to Canada, what this day means for Indigenous peoples, what this day means to honor the lands around us and their histories.
7: Mm-hmm. And a lot of that history is encompassed in books that so many incredible Indigenous authors have put their heart and soul into. And you're doing that. You're highlighting recent books by Indigenous authors. So talk to me more about that and the importance of having these books front of mind.
6: Yeah, and I think one of the cool things about the books that have been coming out in the last few years is the stories seem to be more centered around the Indigenous experience itself, not validated through Western institutions. It's mm-hmm. where, you know, these stories are just the way they are, and if you like them, you like them. If you don't, you don't. But you learn from them in some way, in some facet that we might not have bought before when the books are really tailored more towards Western audience experiences and maybe not so much the Indigenous one.
7: Mm-hmm, exactly. And I know that you're focusing on some of those newer books that have come out. For fiction lovers, is there a particular book that you would recommend to say that, you know what, this is a must that you need to pick this one up today?
6: Oh, I got a few for you if you want. There's Sucker Falls that's coming out in a little bit.
7: I've got my pen handy.
6: Yeah, perfect. There's Coexistence by Billy Belcourt. There's Treat Them as Buffalo by Blair Palmer Yoxall. But the one I want to talk about today is Small Ceremonies by Kyle Edwards. And it's one of my favorite reads of the last couple of years here. And it focuses on North End Winnipeg. It's the portrait of a neighborhood, which is such a cool way of being able to like center in on a community through 14 different voices of people who are, you know, kids trying to be journalists and hockey players to Zamboni drivers and elders. But really at the end of the day, it comes back to the racism that afflicts this community, the imposed kind of stereotypes that are around that, and how the community itself kind of rises up from that and kind of is able to move forward even with like the city kind of pushing back against them.
7: Mm-hmm. That's really beautiful. I'm very intrigued by that book. It is on my list indeed. For nonfiction lovers, or someone looking for a nonfiction book, what would you recommend? Because we know that there's such an important narrative around education and understanding and asking questions. But what would you recommend to one of any of our listeners listening right now if they were enticed to pick up a book?
6: Yeah, I kind of always center back to the book Making Love with the Land by Joshua Whitehead. It's a real, these essays really

0: really look at the way that what it means to live right now within this moment, what it means to connect to the land from a kind of contemporary idea, and how that relationship exists. How has the land kind of shaped us as Indigenous peoples or non-Indigenous peoples living in these spaces? And it's a real, like, uncompromising kind of viewpoint on that. And I think just the way that Joshua approaches it with, like, once again, such evocative language, such great storytelling. It's intellectually thrilling. It's captivating, you know, so much that comes with this book. And on a day like today, it's really important, too, to just, like, honor those connections and think about those connections and what that space looks like as well. Another one that I quickly recommend is Nishka by Jordan Abel, which really looks at battling through intergenerational traumas and what that means to find yourself, find your culture, find your identity in a world that's been kind of constantly pushing back against that and trying to remove that from you.
1: Mm-hmm. Well, that sounds really amazing. And I know, you know, we always sort of, with our children, for example, we always engage in sort of looking for books that are close to our heart, ones that, you know, mean something to us. For our young listeners, our young readers, what books would you recommend? I had one recently given to me. This is, the author is Lisa Frenette, and it's called The Wandering Feather. And it's just, it's a beautiful illustration of, you know, talking about, of course, the dream catchers and of course the significance of the feathers on the dream catchers. But ones that you've come across, what would you recommend?
0: Yeah, I love that. I'll have to remember that one myself. I'm really trying to be a good uncle right now and picking up good books for, you know, my nieces and nephews out there. And the one that I'd recommend to, well, you and everyone else is This Land is a Lullaby, which was wrote by Tanya Simpson and then translated into Nehalewewin by Dorothy Thunder. And it looks, it's just such a beautiful book. Like, you pick it up, you see the cover, and you're like, oh yeah, I'm buying this bad boy. Like, this is the one I need here. And you know, the language, the story, it's such a gentle lullaby. It's the prairies, the plains on a stormy summer's night. You got dragonflies humming. You got the drumming of thunder, grasses swirling. And it's just such a soothing book for children to kind of hear, to think of, and just to think of the beauty and the of nature, the beauty of sound, mm-hmm. and what that means from kind of an Indigenous perspective, too. I also got one that I want to kind of quickly chat about for young adults, which is Here for a Good Time by Kim Spencer. And it mm-hmm. kind of looks at the effects of intergenerational trauma on a Indigenous teen girl as she's growing up in Prince Rupert in the 1990s, what that means for, you know, navigating school, family, young love. And Kim Spencer is just such an incredible writer that just has such an eye for storytelling and can really tell it as it is, and really shows also still the beauty that comes from, like, growing up as well. So would highly recommend that one.
1: I am feeling so inspired and kind of feel like after this conversation, after the show, I'm just going to curl up on my chair and open up a really good book. You've given me so many ideas. Connor, it's been such a pleasure. Thank you so much for speaking with me today.
0: Thank you. I appreciate it. Anytime.
2: That's Connor Kerr, a Métis Ukrainian author based in Edmonton. His most recent book is Beaver Hills Forever. All right. Let's send it back over to Ryan with a look at the roads. Ryan.
3: Thank you for that, Angie. Still looking like a pretty decent commute out there. Not seeing any collisions reported in London or the region. Traffic still pretty light. Starting to see a couple slowdowns right now, certainly on Highbury Avenue, where lanes are restricted between Hamilton Road and the 401, a frequent spot there. And I do want to remind you that about 13 school bus routes are canceled today due to driver shortage. You can check for your route information at mybigyellowbus.ca. And if you have info to pass along to London Morning, why not text it to us at 519-281-6593.
2: All right. Thanks a lot for that, Ryan. In terms of the weather, 12 degrees right now, and those fog patches are going to dissipate. We'll get a high of 23, a low of 15 today. Thursday, it's going to get cloudy, 60% chance of rain, a high of 25, so warmer, but a low of 13. Friday is where you're going to see a cool down, possible rain on Friday as well, a high of 17, a low of just 5 degrees, those single digits. And then Saturday, sunny skies, a high of 18 and a low of 9. Well, anyone with a social media feed, and well, that's a lot of us, has some sense of the power of the algorithm. But how quickly does it fashion itself to younger users. Lauren Greenfield is the creator of the American TV documentary series Social Studies. She takes a close look at social media and the content it serves up to kids. That includes extreme and disturbing content. CBC's Day 6 spoke with Greenfield about a recent project she undertook to see how long it takes for such content to reach a child on TikTok. She created fake teenage personas on the platform to see what the algorithm would deliver in the course of one single day. And a warning, extreme and disturbing content started to appear in these feeds very quickly. Lauren Greenfield's research is featured in an exhibit that launched on the weekend in Berlin. And she's here is part of her interview with Brent Banbury discussing what she found. Take a listen.
4: So we did an experiment where we created three brand new users of TikTok at a group of students who are working with me. And each of them let it run for like 4 to 8 hours. That's very little time, by the way, on TikTok, because that's basically one day for a teenager, average teenager.
5: Right.
4: So really any time. And the results were really, really shocking. There was one girl, Isabella, who we created, who was 13 years old, who started with just how to dress for high school. We gave them kind of some basic interests to guide their actions. Mm-hmm. And she was just kind of interested in, you know, what to wear, making friends. Within 11 minutes, she was getting makeup tutorials. Within 35 minutes, she was getting weight loss tips. And under 2 hours, she was getting hardcore pro anorexia content.
5: It's insane that the algorithm acted so forcefully, so quickly.
4: So quickly.
5: Were you surprised by the results?
4: I was shocked, but also the kids who ran it were shocked. And they were like kids who are on TikTok. Yeah. But like when they really broke it down and like analyzed every piece of content that was coming to them and when, they were also shocked and really disturbed. And it gets worse. At 3 hours, she was getting self-harm videos, like about cutting yourself.
5: So the potential harm in these messages, it can't be disguised. It can't be understated. It's there to be seen. Tell me about some of the other characters that you created for this experiment. What happened to them after they'd only been online for a few hours?
4: Yeah. So we had a boy who was 14 years old, basic interest, gaming, making friends. He started by getting puppy dogs and like Hello Kitty videos, cute stuff to music. Mm-hmm. At an hour and 30 minutes, he was learning about rape fantasies. At just over 2 hours, he was getting looks maxing, which is this kind of trend to better your looks, mm-hmm. whether it's through exercise or peptides or that sort of thing. And at 3.5 hours, he was getting incel material. And at 5.5 hours, he got information about this mass shooter who was an incel. And it's kind of like glorification videos of this mass shooter who was an incel.
5: So once again, the extremities were reached very, very quickly after the identity first went online. But I need to ask you, what were the teenagers doing on the app? Were they actively clicking on links, or were they searching for content to precipitate this slide into extreme content?
4: They were having really minimal interaction. So they watched the content and they could like posts or comments, and they clicked on a few related hashtags and some searches. That was pretty much it. They had specific instructions like not to try to provoke anything. Mm-hmm. So they were very restrained, like they knew what their interests were for the person, like to guide them, like Alex liked games. So if a game came up, he would like it. Mm-hmm. And you can kind of see the behavior of the algorithm. And the way I'm presenting this in the museum is with a giant dashboard where you can see different metrics of what the algorithm is kind of looking for in terms of engagement. And you can see how the algorithm will kind of pop something in there, like maybe in the middle of fashion, pop a diet in there. Mm-hmm. And my understanding is they're also very sensitive to how long you are.

0: Reconciliation Commission, revealing the widespread abuse of Indigenous children in residential schools, there are still some who deny survivors' stories of being stripped of their culture and language. Deegan St. Clair is an Anishinaabe professor at the University of Manitoba. He is the co-editor of the new book, Truth Before Reconciliation, Confronting Residential School Denialism. Deegan spoke to CBC's Ismaila Alpha after about what residential school denialism looks like.
1: Residential school denialism, while not growing in terms of content, it's really just a few dozen people making websites in basements and discredited and trying to claim nonsensical arguments based in no research or reality. There is a number of Canadians who are perhaps confused, distracted, and put into situations in which they've been chronically miseducated and misinformed about Indigenous peoples. And so I don't think we should be surprised that they're uncomfortable when they hear about some things that the country has perpetrated, very violent and genocidal, like residential school. And they may be tempted to be distracted by individuals who want to say, oh, don't believe that, or ignore all this, you know, thousands and thousands of pages of credentialed, vetted, legitimate research for my cherry-picked information, when added together, just sounds like a conspiracy theory.
2: Where does this denial come from?
1: So residential school denialism is not the denial of the existence of the schools. Mm-hmm. It's similar to Holocaust denialism. Holocaust denialism doesn't say Holocaust or, you know, the death camps didn't exist. But what it does is it downplays, distorts, minimizes that has occurred. And a good example is many denialists, for example, will say, well, the schools meant well, or the they're overblown, or you know, everybody died with tuberculosis. Like, why are you complaining about your situation? Those kinds of things. And if you look at the vetted research, like this is like decades upon decades of award-winning research that has been what's called peer-reviewed, like our book,
2: yeah,
1: which is sent out to anonymous reviewers. People make comments and you know, criticisms, and then they ask for edits and so on. All of that has proven time and time again the accounts of survivors, which is that these were institutions that were not well-intentioned. They were built inappropriately. They were built for poor ventilation, poor sanitation, situations of starvation for many young people, and that those accounts of survivors are legitimate. And not only is that there was physical sexual abuse that happened in those schools and that were rampant, the mental abuses just alone, but there were cases of murder. There were cases of situations in which children ran away, and it was, the situations were so atrocious that they ran away and they were never found again. And there were, of course, the issue of tuberculosis, I think, is often something deniers pick upon and say, well, everybody had tuberculosis at that time. It's kind of a natural thing. But that's not, when you have a poorly ventilated building that is inappropriately built with negligence, meaning the churches were given money and they were given, chronically less money or underfunded money, and they use that money to build the church in the town nearby. What happens is then the children are breathing in air too close together. Dr. Peter Bryce documented that residential schools were situations that produced dire harm for Indigenous children. This is something that was what he called a national crime, and he even used the word manslaughter.
0: That was Deegan St. Clair, Anishinaabe professor at University of Manitoba. He's a co-editor of the book, Truth Before Reconciliation, Confronting Residential School Denialism. He was speaking to CBC's Ismaila Alpha. Now at 8 p.m. local time across Canada, CBC Radio will present Reconciliation on the Road. Through interviews with survivors, the program will discuss current progress on the Truth and Reconciliation Commission's calls to action. All right, we're going to shift over to some music now. Here's Wyatt C. Lewis with Bobtail Road.

0: late at night.
1: From the album Chandler, that is Wyatt C. Lewis with Bobtail Road. All right, we're going to shift over to your news headlines. Natalie Lovey here is with your local news update.
2: Good morning, Angie. A downtown shooting that's left one person dead is under police investigation. Officers responded to reports of a shooting at around 5:45 yesterday afternoon in the area of Central Ave and Richmond Street. A man with life-threatening injuries was later pronounced dead in hospital, and a male suspect has been arrested. Angie.
1: All right. Thanks so much for that, Natalie. And as, of course, we've been talking about all morning, it is National Day for Truth and Reconciliation. And we'll have a number of stories and conversations throughout the show to mark the day, including we'll be hearing from an Indigenous firekeeper who is a survivor of the Mohawk Institute Indian Residential School. That conversation is certainly very powerful indeed. So make sure that you continue to tune in for that. We'll have that, of course, and other stories as well to be sharing with you this morning. Taking a look at the forecast. Well, right now, around 12 degrees here, those fog patches, still noticing them in some areas here, but that's also going to clear up and we're going to have some sunshine, a few clouds as well. It is going to be a warmer day, a high of 23, but if you are heading out in the evening, make sure you carry an umbrella as we have a chance of rain into the evening, into the overnight hours. It is going to dip down to about 15 degrees, so not too cool. And then over the course of the week, we're looking at temperatures sort of shifting down a little bit and the clouds coming in as well Thursday and Friday. It's going to be cooler on Friday, 17. And get this, in the evening on Friday, oh, you are going to need a jacket. It's going to dip down to 5. Okay, we've got more coming up here on London Morning. Keep it here. First, World Report is coming up.
3: 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There are survivor stories, highlights from the commemorative ceremony in Ottawa, and Connie Walker and Kimberly Murray speak about their work with the Indian Residential School Project. 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
4: This is World Report. Good morning. I'm Marcia Young. People across Canada are marking the National Day for Truth and Reconciliation. It is a day recognizing Indigenous families affected by Canada's residential school system. One Cree community has been searching for answers about their loved ones for decades. CBC Indigenous reporter Creason Achikute reports.
5: And my place stood on this little grave.
6: At 74 years old, Robert Kiyawasu says he still finds a way to honor his older brother Johnny by bringing him toys to his grave. He says his brother vanished at only 11 years old while he was forced to attend the Catholic-run St. Francis Xavier Residential School in Sturgeon Lake Cree Nation in Alberta.
5: Like my dad was never told about nothing.
6: Johnny died without his family in a hospital in High Prairie in 1943 after contracting pulmonary tuberculosis. TB was a common infection in residential schools due to poor living conditions. For more than 7 decades, the family did not know where Johnny was until 2013, when another sister, Roseanne, paid for a private investigator who eventually helped find Johnny's grave in a High Prairie cemetery. Chief Sheldon Sunshine has been working with the University of Alberta in locating other missing children.
7: It's people. When you see the names, and you know, it's saddening on what our people went through. You know.
6: So far, the chief says they have identified 62 potential unmarked graves, but researchers are projecting that number could be even higher. Johnny was one of at least 5 children at the school who died that year, and is one of at least 10 Kiyawasu children who died as students at Sturgeon Lake Residential School, according to the National Center for Truth and Reconciliation. Robert says it was very hard for his parents never knowing where Johnny went, but today, Robert makes sure he is not forgotten and visits his grave often. Creason Achikute, CBC News, Sturgeon Lake Cree Nation.
4: Some scary moments on a flight from Dubai to Israel.
8: The plane start to lose control. So all the people, they scream, the things, they are going.
4: This woman's daughter was on the Fly Dubai plane today when a fight broke out between the two pilots.
8: The guy, he took a knife and tried to kill the pilot. They take his hand and put him on the floor. There was a lot of blood.
4: She says two other pilots were able to take over the controls. The fight forced the plane to make an emergency landing in Saudi Arabia. It also prompted emergency alerts for a suspected hijacking. An Israeli official says the government was preparing its warplanes to possibly respond. The pilot and co-pilot are in hospital, according to airport officials in Tabuk. The extent of their injuries has not been made public. Russia says it struck the Ukrainian port of Izmail overnight. It sits on the eastern bank of the Danube River. Ukraine's maritime corridor is under prolonged attacks. Independent security analysts say the situation in the Black Sea is the most intense it has been in years. The CBC's Briar Stewart reports.
9: That's the sound of a Ukrainian patrol boat firing at a Russian sea drone adrift off of the coast of Ukraine. It was taken by Mykola Luper, who commands a boat and says currently it's very difficult to even get out on the water because of the near constant threats.
10: Sometimes we go out and then we have to come back because jet drone is already in the sky.
9: Over the past few months, Ukrainian officials and independent security analysts say the conflict on the Black Sea has become much more intense.
10: For the merchant fleet, it's like almost no chance to stay safe in our waters.
9: Russia has been striking vessels in Ukrainian ports, but claims it's only hitting military targets. Ukraine, too, has been going after Russian ports and ships connected to the Shadow Fleet, which enable Moscow to keep exporting its oil. Ombre, a British maritime risk and intelligence firm, says the strikes have moved further offshore and more explosives are being found in a wider area of the Black Sea. A renewed diplomatic push to try and protect commercial shipping in the area has failed. Dmytro Baranov is president of the Ukrainian Ports Association.
11: Again, it's not only Ukrainian problem. This is a problem for the whole region.
9: Because Russia and Ukraine together account for about a quarter of world wheat exports. Briar Stewart, CBC News, Odessa.
4: The last remaining U.S. troops stationed in Iraq have left. This officially ends more than 23 years of continuous U.S. military presence in the country. The Pentagon says it expects Iraqi security forces to be able to keep ISIS suppressed. But as Willie Lowry reports from Jerusalem, the U.S. departure could pave the way for Iran to increase its already significant influence on the country.
12: The nose of a gray C-130 gently rises off the tarmac, its four propellers spinning, lifting it into the air above Baghdad Airport. The last U.S. troops are leaving Iraq. The move has been years in the making and is the culmination of a deal agreed to in 2024 under the Biden administration and ultimately fulfilled by the Trump administration. At the height of the U.S.-Iraq war, more than 170,000 U.S. troops were present in the country. According to Brown University's Cost of War project, as many as 210,000 Iraqi civilians were killed from 2003 to 2023. Nearly 4,500 U.S. troops died during Operation Iraqi Freedom. In recent years, it has maintained a military presence as part of an international coalition fighting ISIS. But with that fight largely concluded, now their presence is also gone. Here's Yahya Rasool, a spokesperson for the commander-in-chief of the armed forces in Iraq. The base has been fully handed over, he says. There are no international coalition personnel present. Some analysts fear that the U.S. withdrawal could pave the way for Iran to further strengthen its influence in the country. Willie Lowry, CBC News, Jerusalem.
4: Ottawa is demanding the French government reverse a decision. France unilaterally granted fishing permits for an area east of Newfoundland. As Laura Howells reports, Paris approved commercial access to the contested waters.
13: I can't see how some other country can just come in and say, okay, we're going to take your crab.
1: Newfoundland crab harvester Robbie Green worried for his livelihood after the French president promised an exploratory fishing license for snow crab, something Canada says the French don't have the authority to do.
13: Everyone is really scared of the future and if this precedent gets set.
1: The license would be out of Saint-Pierre and Miquelon, islands off Newfoundland that belong to France. Canada has an exclusive economic zone off its coast. The French would fish outside of that on the Grand Banks Continental Shelf, a shallow, fish-rich area beneath the ocean. But Ottawa maintains that shelf belongs to Canada. Snow crab is Newfoundland and Labrador's most lucrative fishery, valued at over $700 million last year. If granted, the French license would represent about $20 million worth of crab per year for the next 5 years. The owner of the Saint-Pierre company that got the license says he doesn't want to hurt Canadian businesses and his crab will be processed in Canada. But he says they do have the right to fish there. On Parliament Hill, outrage from the Conservative fisheries critic Clifford Small.
14: The Prime Minister is abandoning our sovereignty in favor of Europeans.
1: In a statement, Canada's Department of Fisheries and Oceans says it wants France to reverse its decision and says it's working closely with Global Affairs on next steps. Laura Howell, CBC News, St. John's.
4: Olympic champion Tessa Virtue has traded the ice rink for the dance floor. The CBC's Griffin Yeager tells us more.
15: The greatest ice dancers of their generation.
16: For more than a decade, ice dancers Tessa Virtue and Scott Moyer were one of the most recognizable pairs in Canadian sport. Now Virtue is stepping off the ice and onto the dance floor.
17: It feels very much like returning to something and also utterly terrifying.
16: The Olympic and world champion is making her professional dance debut next month at Toronto's Fall for Dance North Festival. It's a massive shift for Virtue. She's used to sharing the ice and the podium as part of the most decorated ice dance team in Olympic history.
17: So far, this entire experience has been so collaborative that there's been no moment of loneliness or isolation.
16: After years of moving in sync on ice, Virtue is dancing to her own rhythm. Griffin Yeager, CBC News, Toronto.
4: And that is the latest national and international news from World Report News Anytime, cbcnews.ca. I'm Marcia Young.
1: Well, good morning. It is Monday. Actually, excuse me, it is not Monday. It is Wednesday, September 30th. And you're listening to London Morning. I'm your guest host, Angie Seth. It is the National Day for Truth and Reconciliation. And throughout the show, we've been having important conversations about the day, including, well, this one's going to be coming up later on in the show. What does it actually mean to be an ally? Author Rose LeMay says, allyship isn't a title you give yourself. It's something you do. We'll have that conversation with her just after 7:30. In the meantime, looking at the weather in London, we're looking at 12 degrees. Still some foggy patches that we're seeing out there, so do be careful. We'll be hitting a high of 23 degrees. And speaking of the fog and safety on the roads, Ryan Sulier is here with your traffic update. So Ryan, how's it looking out there?
18: Yeah, because of the fog, visibility down to just over a kilometer in some areas. However, roads in London and the region remain collision-free, Angie.
1: All right. Thanks so much for that, Ryan. And Natalie Lovey joins me now with the news headlines. Good morning to you, Natalie.
2: Good morning, Angie. London police say one person has been arrested in connection to a fatal shooting downtown. A man with life-threatening injuries was found at around 5:45 yesterday afternoon in the area of Central Ave in Richmond Street. He was later pronounced dead in hospital, and investigators say a male suspect is in custody. Also, Council's Planning Committee has rejected a proposal to build two large apartment towers at Wellington Road and High Street. Developers were planning to construct two towers with 1,000 total units, but staff opposed the plan, saying the towers are a poor fit for the neighborhood. We'll have details on these stories and others at 7:30.
1: Truth and Reconciliation Day is always a busy one for Mike Hopkins. Hopkins is an Indigenous firekeeper. He's also an Indigenous healing coordinator at Nemerend Friendship Centre in London. Hopkins, who is 73 years old, is also survivor of the Mohawk Institute Indian Residential School, which operated in Brantford. And he spent 3 years there, starting in 1959. He was just 6 years old. Hopkins sat down with reporter Andrew Lupton yesterday, and he started by talking about the significance of firekeeping.
19: Well, the fire keeper is responsible for lighting sacred fires, whether they're sunrise ceremonies or even deaths in the communities. And these fires, whoever lights the fire is responsible for the fire for the day or 4 days.
20: Tell me about the spiritual significance of the fire. What does it mean?
19: The fire is a thing represents life. The spirit society, or we call him the grandfather. When we talk to the grandfather, it opens the doorways for each direction of the spirit world. And sometimes when we do it, we do pipes, we do tobacco burning, different ceremonies being done, acknowledgements being done, honors being done. We do acknowledge all the different things that we might carry, or we acknowledge people, we acknowledge families, relatives, ancestors. So we take care of them, we feed them, and we acknowledge them. And when we, the fire don't go out until we're done.
20: You showed me a letter of apology written to you by the Anglican Church. It's on your wall here, apologizing for the treatment of yourself and other Indigenous people. You're in a residential school near Brantford. You have a photo of yourself at 7 years old when you went in there. So what does Truth and Reconciliation do to you as someone who is a survivor of residential schools?
19: Well, some of the things that we went through, there's things I remember, and there's things that took place. The food, the strictness, the work, and a lot of people still carry that on. I looked at it as a learning experience, because from that day one, I've always worked. Even though I went through rough times, I took care of things, and I still acknowledge it. I went back and visited a few times and released that. The things doesn't bother me anymore, because I finally said that. That's why I said, I look at it, I gave up my life, I guess, so my elders could keep the songs and the language and the ceremonies. So children had to sacrifice themselves back then, and we didn't understand that then, and a lot of them don't understand it today. But now we have our language back. We have our ceremonies. We have the elders that remember. So these are some of the things that have been passed on, and now it's our turn to pass it on to everybody else.
20: And you're doing that. You're in your 70s, but you are training a group of many younger people to become firekeepers. Why is that important? And just tell me a bit about that training.
19: Yep, I have 7 of them, and they fast every year, 4 days and 4 nights, no food, no water. Once they've completed that, then they have permission to carry a pipe, and they attend all the ceremonies I do. And the people can see these young people now have responsibilities and commitments to their culture, to the way of life, and then the ceremonies.
20: You used to do firekeeping ceremonies at the Elgin Middlesex Detention Centre, a prison just south of us here in London. You got into a dispute with them. They insisted on searching your bag, and I believe your view on it was that these are sacred items, the pipes and other items are sacred items that aren't to be touched. And so as a result of that, you're not able to go in and do firekeeping ceremonies for people who are in EMDC. We know that Indigenous people are overrepresented in the prison population. What is the effect of you not being there?
19: Well, the different ones that come in now, what they got there, they're complaining. A lot of them have written letters to the ombudsman. I've got letters and support from the Aboriginal Lawyers Association saying it's not right. They don't have the right to search my pipe bag. And I told them, if you want to see what's inside of this, join us when I bring everything out. And I've been going in there over 25 years, 27 years. When they used to give me a key, and I'd go and lock the inmates myself and bring them down. There was never an issue.
20: So it's been a year now you've not been able to go in there.
19: Yeah, so it's been a year and a half now that I haven't been going back there. And I still smoke the pipes out here for the inmates. I have a lot of them coming back in here to our program.
20: Just any final thoughts you have as we experience this day today?
19: Well, our job, I feel like it's one of our teachings is we're just share this with everyone. A lot of people don't understand about residential schools, but then the foreigners from different countries, they probably went through the same kind of thing. That's why they're here. So we should have the same kind of feelings as they do. We understand what they went through in their governments when they ran to Canada. We got no place to go. We're home. We're here. We still have to live with no water on the First Nations. We still have to live with all the small little slots of land that were given us, that we own all the land in Canada. So we're still struggling, but we still have our beliefs and our culture and our language and our songs. More and more people are getting educated. More and more people are getting following the cultural ways and teachings. Like the same as the young women and men that I train. They're fasting. They're learning how to take care of themselves and their families. So they'll be able to do the things that I'm doing where I can retire. So.
20: Okay, well, thanks very much for, again, spending time with us and, you know, educating us about the firekeeper tradition and why it's important.
19: Thank you for having me.
1: That's Indigenous Firekeeper Mike Hopkins. He will be overseeing ceremonies, including the sunrise ceremony this morning at Western University. Well, we have a song for you from London's Status Non-Status. The title of this song means wolf in Inuktitut. It is Amarok.

0: That is London's Status Non-Status with Amma Rook. Ryan is back with a look at your commute. Ryan.
1: Thank you, Angie. Commuters in London and the region enjoying a collision-free drive right now. Traffic is still light with a few minor slowdowns in the city. Current winds are light and visibility quite low because of fog. Visibility just over 1 kilometer in some areas. Reminder to use your full lighting system on the roads. Speaking of visibility, if you see something on the roads we should know about, you can text it to me at 519-281-6593.
0: All right. Thanks so much for that, Ryan. 7:22 right now, and looking at the weather, 12 degrees. And as Ryan mentioned, there is those fog patches there. So do be aware and be careful when you're heading out this morning. It'll soon dissipate. The sun will come out. We'll see a bit of sun and cloud, a high of 23. We could see some rain in the evening. It'll drop to a low of 15. Meantime, Thursday, cloudy with a 60% chance of rain, a high of 25, a low of 13. Cooler on Friday, a high of 17, a low of just 5, and Saturday, sunny skies, a high of 18 and a low of 9. We're going to shift gears now and over to sports now with John Hancock. Good morning to you, John.
2: Good morning.
0: A lot of hockey to be played last night, including the Leafs against the Montreal Canadiens.
2: Yeah, and Montreal won it 3-2. Josh Anderson and Alex Carrier both had a goal and an assist. They got great goaltending from Jakub Dobish, 25 saves, a number of those saves on the difficult variety. William Nylander did beat him twice for Toronto's two goals. And the coach of the Montreal Canadiens, Martin St-Louis, on the opening game.
3: I saw a group just trying to find a way to win a game. To go get a win on the first game, really happy with. Do we have things to address and correct? I'm sure we do, like after any other game. And it's nice to be able to do that after a win. I feel that the tone, the positivity can stay around, still do some teaching. We'll just reset here and get ready for Saturday, but we're going to go have some fun together before then.
2: Maple Leafs top draft pick Gavin McKenna on what playing his first NHL regular season game meant to him.
4: Everything. It's pretty hard to forget a day like this coming out here. Getting to have that rookie lap, that was probably the most nervous I was in the entire game. Seeing my family on the glass and warm-ups, hearing your name called and player intros, it's all pretty special. And yeah, to play a team like the Canadiens as a Maple Leaf, it's pretty special. So there's not much I'll forget about this day.
2: What a wild game in Edmonton. The Oilers came back from 3 goals down in the third to tie it, only to lose in overtime. Paul Cotter scored twice, including the overtime winner. And the Oilers got a big game from Evan Bouchard, the defenseman. 3 goals, 2 assists, but it was a loss. Concerning coach Mike Babcock.
5: To be honest with you, I feel fortunate we got a point. It was a great comeback by us. Tonight was an indication that we have serious work to do. And so we're going to have a look at it tomorrow and show the players and clear it up. But playing like that, you know, we started fine, but playing like that and getting away from what we're supposed to do is unacceptable for us. So we got to set a better standard for ourselves.
2: Florida Panthers defeated defending Stanley Cup champion Carolina 1-0. Gustav Forsling scored the only goal with 4 seconds left in overtime. Boston shut out the Rangers 3-0. Fraser Minton scored the winner. Late in the third, he also had an assist. Vegas beat Chicago. Jack Eichel had a goal and 2 assists and went over 700 career points. 3 more games tonight, including Toronto staying at home to host the Islanders. And one other hockey note, the Ottawa Senators named defenseman Thomas Chabot as their new captain, replacing Brady Tkachuk, who demanded a trade in the offseason. Chabot's been with the Senators since being selected by Ottawa in the first round of the 2015 draft.
0: All that excitement of hockey back on the ice certainly has got a lot of people riled up, including the coaches in the locker room. Indeed. Okay, from hockey to baseball, the playoffs opened up yesterday.
2: Yeah, in the American League, the Yankees shut out the Red Sox 9-0. Cam Schlittler went 6 1/3, allowed just 2 hits, struck out 10. Ben Rice hit 2 homers, including a grand slam, and drove in 6. Yankees manager Aaron Boone.
6: We're a confident group, but it's one game, you know. So, you know, as much as tonight was a special night here in the Bronx, and you could feel that energy, it was electric, and so many guys played so well. You know, you enjoy it for a minute, but it's, you know, getting right back after it tomorrow. We got the blinders on, but it's a confident group in knowing that if we play our game, we can beat anyone.
2: Chicago White Sox beat Houston 6-3. White Sox made a huge turnaround this season, the only team in Major League history to follow consecutive 100 loss seasons with a playoff berth. National League, Austin Riley hit a three-run homer in the eighth, Atlanta coming back to beat Philadelphia, and San Diego all over the Cubs 8-0. Winning pitcher Michael King took a no-hitter into the seventh. All four series continue tonight.
0: All right, we'll be watching for that. Hard court now. Big upset in the WNBA playoffs.
2: Yeah, New York Liberty eliminated the top seed Minnesota Lynx in two straight games, 87-71 last night. Liberty becoming the first number eight seed to eliminate a number one seed in the league's 30-year history. And the Indiana Fever stayed alive with a 99-89 win over the defending champion Las Vegas Aces. Series tied at one. Caitlin Clark led Indiana with 27 points. Game three Thursday in Vegas. Two more playoff games tonight. And in tennis, U.S. Open semifinalist Karen Khachanov continued his recent domination of Canadian Felix Auger-Aliassime, beating him in first set, straight sets in the first round of the China Open. Khachanov also beat him in the second round at the U.S. Open. There you go.
0: All right, a lot of great sports to keep a close eye on. John, thank you so much for this.
2: You bet. See you tomorrow.
0: All right, we'll chat tomorrow indeed. Well, what happens when your local weather forecaster sounds the alarm about climate change? Well, that's the question in the latest episode of What on Earth with new host, Johanna Wagstaff. The show travels to New York City, where a group of meteorologists met up to share stories about speaking to often polarized audiences. One is Chris Glonger. He took a job in Iowa and he was excited to make his forecast matter to viewers by bringing in climate impacts that were relevant to their lives, like rising costs and energy independence. But then the backlash began.
7: I had to make sure that I was not an activist. I had to make sure that I was not trying to be an educator. I just simply wanted to be the local meteorologist that was showing trends and explaining the why things were happening the way they were happening. And we had a tornado outbreak, the largest in Iowa's recorded history, during the month of December.
8: I watched this clip, yes.
7: 62 tornadoes touched down. It was nearly 80 degrees when it would typically be in the 30s with snow on the ground leading into a white Christmas, right? And I thought, aha, this will be the moment where I think people will be saying, this isn't right. This isn't normal.
8: What kind of reception did that get?
7: You know, there was pushback. And I was accused of making the weather political. I was accused of having a left-leaning bias. I was accused of being, at the time it was President Joe Biden, I was being accused of being a Biden puppet. I was called some pretty nasty, vulgar, cruel things. But, you know, in broadcast, radio, television, doesn't matter what medium you're in, you grow a thick skin, and mm-hmm. especially almost 15 years at that point in the industry. So I didn't care about that. What I think hurt the most was the fact that I had no support from my station at the time. They pulled the rug out from under me. They told me to not talk about climate change anymore.
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9: 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From CBC London, the 7:30 local news. Good morning, I'm Natalie Lovey. One person is dead after a shooting in downtown London. Police responded to reports of a shooting at around 5:45 yesterday afternoon in the area of Central Ave and Richmond Street. Officers found a man with life-threatening injuries. He was transported to hospital where he was later pronounced dead. The victim's name and age have not been released. A male suspect has been arrested and police say the investigation is in the early stages. They're asking anyone with information or relevant surveillance footage to reach out. A London mother says school officials failed to protect her children during a violent schoolyard brawl. Samantha Riley's 9-year-old son suffered a concussion in a September 24th fight at CC Carruthers Public School. Video circulating online shows both of her children being kicked and punched on the ground. The school board issued one-day suspensions to all students involved, but Riley says her kids were only defending themselves and claims teachers failed to intervene. She says she shared the video of the fight online to expose violence in area schools, hoping change will follow.
10: My kids should be able to feel safe going to school. Any child should. It's not even my own. I am speaking for all these kids that get bullied at this point now because it's not fair to those kids. Not at all. We dealt with bullying enough growing up as adults, but we should know and we should learn from that and teach these kids not to.
9: Riley says school boards must take parents seriously when they try to move their children to different schools due to bullying, requests she says were ignored when she made them. London police and the school board both say they're investigating the incident. A pair of large apartment towers proposed for Wellington Road and High Street has been voted down by council's planning committee. Developers were planning to build two towers on a combined lot just south of the Thames River. At 1,000 units in total, the proposal called for one that's 22 stories high, the other 32. Patrick Clancy lives in the area and told councillors the building's design would not be a good fit with the neighbourhood.
11: We feel the proposed towers are extremely stark and out of character with the Old South neighborhood. We believe new development should contribute positively to that character rather than meet the minimum requirements necessary to get built.
9: A representative of the developer told councillors that about 10% of the proposed 1,000 units would be offered at rents below market value. The committee voted 3-0 in favor of staff's recommendation for refusal. It will next go to full council for consideration. Meantime, a city council committee has voted unanimously to demolish Nan Finlayson's former house at 100 Stanley Street. Council had previously voted to remove the house for work aimed at easing the bottleneck at Stanley and Warncliffe. While a report to council's planning committee suggested the house could be saved, an engineering report said the house would still be in the way. The committee voted 4-0 to demolish the house. The issue heads to full council for a final vote on October 14th. The price of diesel continues to skyrocket, now nearly a full dollar more than it was a year ago. Experts say that's due to the conflict in the Middle East. But all the way here in southwestern Ontario, it's raising uncertainty for farmers, especially around the cost of this year's harvest. Matthew Hebblethwaite is a corn, soybean, wheat, and tomato farmer from Blenheim. He says he buys about 2,000 liters of fuel each week during this season, and it's going to make a much bigger dent in his bottom line this year.
12: Well, unfortunately, some of our crops, the prices are already booked. For example, our tomato crop, our price was settled back in February, well before the Iran war and some of the things going on over in Russia as well. So unfortunately, those prices weren't factored in to our price. And so we're going to have to eat the increased fuel prices that we're seeing right now.
9: Hebblethwaite says they are trying to keep a close eye on expenses and reduce fuel usage where possible, and he's remaining optimistic that next year will be less pricey. And what's expected to be the strongest El Nino on record may delay Ontario's stunning fall foliage, but experts say there's no reason to worry. The color show will go on. Experts say the trees will still give Ontarians a show, but they need to be patient and wait for the vibrant mosaic of orange, red, and yellow pigments to start appearing on the leaves thanks to warmer El Nino weather. David Phillips, a climatologist at Environment and Climate Change Canada, says Ontario had a right mix of precipitation and temperature over the summer to help trees produce vibrant foliage for the fall. He says El Nino's warmer weather gives fall admirers an opportunity to go out and view the gorgeous colors without shivering outside. And Angie, that's your 7:30 local news.
0: All right. Thank you so much for that, Natalie. You are listening to London Morning at 93.5 FM. Well, when it comes to reconciliation, many Canadians want to help, but aren't always sure what it looks like in practice. Rose LeMay is the author of Ally is a Verb, a guide to reconciliation with Indigenous peoples, a practical guide for non-Indigenous Canadians who want to move beyond learning about reconciliation and take action. LeMay says reconciliation starts with individuals, and that means being willing to learn, listen, challenge racism, and get uncomfortable. Rose LeMay joins me right now. Good morning to you, Rose.
13: Good morning, Angie.
0: It's so lovely to speak to you today. Your book has resonated with so many. Ally is a verb. But talk to me a bit more about what you mean when you say being an ally is something you have to do.
13: It's a great question, and thank you for that. I think reconciliation writ large is actually social change. We're trying to change what we choose to do with each other, to each other as neighbors across this country, and create that level of safety and community. And Indigenous peoples, First Nations around London, they're your neighbors. And what we do to each other on a day-to-day basis, that's what creates the community safety. I ask allies to think about that it's not who you are, it's not a label, it's actually what you do on a day-to-day practice and a day-to-day behaviors, and how when you look around the meetings that you may be in today and tomorrow, for those of you who have the day off of tomorrow when you go back to work, and are Indigenous peoples included? Where are the Indigenous voices? Mm-hmm. And it is a daily practice. And as you continue to do more of it, to think about where are Indigenous peoples? Why are they not in this space or that space? How can I help ensure they're in these spaces? It starts to become more of a way of choosing to be with all of our neighbors in Canada.
0: Mm-hmm. Yeah. And for those, you know, listening right now, looking for more concrete ways to take action on that meeting, what would you say? Where would they need to start?
13: Well, go to the events. There are events today for the National Day of Reconciliation. There are events all across the country. If you've heard of it, it's a public event and you are welcome. Go and listen, go and witness the stories. There will be survivors, so please go with a similar level of respect that you might go to at the Veterans Day coming up in November. That's the feeling that we show to each other, and we know that there's been loss. And be a witness. Listen to the stories. I use the word witness in a legal sense, not in a legal sense, but actually in a cultural sense. And it means when you've heard the stories, if you choose to share them with others, to do them accurately and with authenticity.
0: Mm-hmm. And when you refer to being a witness also, if one witnesses racism.
13: Well, then we do ask for immediate response. In this day and age, in the rise of racism yet again in humanity, there is no place for quiet bystanders. You will be assumed that you're supporting the racism. So if you see any kind of incident of racism on the streets, at work, on the subway, on the trains, wherever it may be, especially for those of you who are, or if you don't mind if I use this word, white, you can step in easily because people will listen to you and step in and just simply say, what's going on here? And when you do that, you slow down the whole incident and perhaps you insert some safety into it. But Canadians, we really do need to stand up to racism. Otherwise, it's just going to get worse. I don't think any of us want that, especially for any of our kids.
0: No, absolutely not. But I think I love how you sort of point that out, that engagement, but it's that safe engagement where the action is initiating and understanding what the situation is versus in some cases where it becomes, you know, worse. You also write about what's called the Great Canadian Lie, the version of Canadian history that leaves out or minimizes the experiences of Indigenous peoples. Talk to me more about that. Why confronting that history is such an important part of reconciliation. We can't ignore it or just shy away from it, but it has to be at the forefront.
13: It does have to be at the forefront. It is the truth before reconciliation. I think in Canada, we've had in the past and perhaps quite recently this sense around perhaps we shouldn't talk about it, it might hurt. Well, that hasn't helped us at all. We need to be able to look it squarely in the face, our own history, in order to not do it again. Mm-hmm. We need to be able to describe what our country has done in the past if we want to have any respect on the international scene. But here's where it really hits, the rubber hits the road, is that survivors expect all Canadians to know. And it really should not be up to survivors to explain the history. Mm-hmm. We should know enough, all Canadians, so that we don't continually ask survivors about residential schools. It's a pretty harsh question. So we need to know enough in order to have that credibility, in order to fulfill the expectations of the original peoples on this land.
0: Does that spill into denialism?
13: I don't know if it is, Angie. I mean, I suspect we've all seen the Second Sons group, a white supremacist group standing outside of Kamloops. They chose that spot to have the most visceral impact they probably could have. Denialism of residential schools, I'm not entirely sure, is related to a lack of knowledge. In fact, I think the reverse is true. I think there's something else going on there that probably requires a more of a societal systemic response. And so I very much appreciate that Prime Minister Carney has come out and spoke against this. The Premier of BC came out and spoke against it. We need to take a public stance that this is not the Canada we want.
0: I've got a few seconds left, Rose, but before I let you go, 15 out of 94 calls to action have been completed, but it's been a decade since the Truth and Reconciliation Report was released. We know that several other actions are either in the planning stages or in progress. For our listeners right now who want to make a difference, take one concrete step towards reconciliation today, what would you say that needs to be?
13: Let me throw out two. When you're looking forward to Christmas, buy Indigenous gifts. Learn about the story, that how they were made, and share that story. What a great conversation starter. Here's a second one. Ask your member of Parliament what's going on in the Memorial for Residential School Survivors. You know, that was a pretty easy, technically easy, not emotionally. Technically, it could have been done by now. It's not done. Pressure your governments to ensure that Indigenous peoples are seen and heard and respected.
0: Rose, it's always a pleasure chatting with you. Thank you so much for today.
13: Thank you, Angie. Have a good day.
0: You too. Take care. That's Rose LeMay, author of Ally is a Verb, A Guide to Reconciliation with Indigenous Peoples. Well, Alisa P. Isaac is an Inuk rape musician, broadcaster, and documentary filmmaker with a knack for translating popular tunes into Inuktitut. Her latest single breathes new life into a well-loved cranberry song. This is Alisa P. with Sinatu Maktak.

0: That's Elisa P. with Sine Tukmukkuk, and I believe that is translated to Dreams. A beautiful song, indeed. A beautiful version that she's done there. Okay, maybe not so beautiful, the roads, Ryan. How are things looking right now?
1: Well, we are collision-free, and traffic is kind of lightish with more minor slowdowns on the city streets, but it's because of the fog. Rate visibility struggling to rise just above 1 kilometer in some areas. So a reminder, if that is you, please use your full lighting system. You might want to leave more space between yourself and other motorists. And Nameron Friendship Center hosting a Truth and Reconciliation event today. So at 9, Colburn Street will close between Horton and Bathurst Streets to facilitate. Colburn should reopen by noon today. If you see something on the roads and you want to let us know about it, you can text it to us at 519-281-6593.
0: All right. Thanks, Ryan. Yeah. And so many events are going to be taking place today. Give people an opportunity to take part, to learn, to engage. So certainly go out and do that. It's still pretty early. So those fog patches that Ryan's been talking about, they're still sort of holding around, but they should start to clear up hopefully in the next little while. Right now it's 12 degrees. We're going to hit a high of 23, a low of 15 tonight, Thursday. The sun will be keeping away. It will be a cloudy day with a 60% chance of rain, a high of 25, a low of 13. Friday in the meantime, it'll be cooler, a high of 17 and a very cold overnight, low of just 5 degrees. Well, a lot of parents might be ending September with their wallets substantially lighter with back-to-back school expenses like clothes and school supplies. The end-of-the-month credit card bill can be its own lesson in personal finance. So the question is, how much of this burden do we share with our kids? Well, Christine McLean says it's important to learn early when it comes to teaching kids financial literacy. She's an associate professor in the Department of Child and Youth Study at Mount St. Vincent University, and she shared her tips with CBC.
2: When you think about it, money is a pretty abstract concept at the best of times. And now children don't even see money. We use Apple Pay. We use a debit card. We do e-transfers. We order online. So they're not even seeing that transaction of money. So I think that whole notion of financial literacy is about making money visible to children and have them develop healthy habits related to money.
3: When it's just a bank card, you don't get the

0: this amount of money for what you need, but if what you want, it costs twice as much, then how, let's put a plan together. How are you going to earn that money? How are we going to do this? How are we going to save up for that money? So I think it's having those types of conversations between what we can afford, what we need to pay, and then those extras that children might want to tack on.
1: How do you address explaining the difference between a need versus a want when it comes to new trends? Yeah.
0: So I think it's important to listen to the child, to let them feel heard, but don't feel like you have to fix it all the time, right? You know, you can understand and you can commiserate and you can empathize with the child, but that doesn't mean that you need to fix it. And you can have those conversations. You know, again, hopefully you've been having these conversations all along about your back to school budget or, you know, the budget for anything. But yeah, you can understand that children are upset. You don't have to make them feel bad about being upset, but just realize that that doesn't mean necessarily they're going to get that expensive.
1: Do you have any advice for the parents that might feel a little bit let down on themselves for not being able to provide some of these things for their children?
0: Yeah, and I think sometimes that is, you know, almost feeling like a form of peer pressure from other parents as well, too. And also, you know, combine that with social media and you see all these wonderful things that are happening with children. So I'd say that parents, again, if you can understand that modeling healthy money habits early on is doing your child the best favor, you know, where they learn to delay gratification, where they learn to plan and problem solve. That's a better gift than giving them than that big, fancy, expensive vacation.
1: Overall, what are your tips for parents having those money conversations with their kids?
0: So I think, again, we're talking about financial literacy. So we're talking about developing healthy habits around money through children's everyday experiences. So you're going to want them to understand, first of all, the concept of money. That can be something as simple as playing store, you know, when you're 3 and 4 years old. You want to teach the difference between needs and wants, same as we were just discussing. You want to talk about a budget and also role model that in terms of even helping children to create a grocery list with you so they understand that there's a finite amount of money that we have for certain things. So to have that kind of financial literacy, as children get older, you want to encourage them to earn their own money and become responsible for their own money as well too. So, and then just to model healthy money habits yourself.
2: All right. That's Christine McLean, an associate professor in the Department of Child and Youth Study at Mount St. Vincent University. Paul McGowan is back again with a look at the business headlines. Paul.
3: Good morning, Angie.
2: How are you doing?
3: I'm doing okay, thanks. How are you?
2: It's been busy for you guys on the business front, indeed, with a lot going on. G20 trade ministers are meeting this week in Wisconsin. So what are you watching for there?
3: What has the potential to be a sort of unusual summit. The G20 as an organization is dedicated to promoting international economic stability. And this week's host, the United States, has not really been doing that. So we've heard that this meeting of trade ministers in Wisconsin could see a bunch of high-level meetings on the sidelines, with countries like Canada devising ways to work around the United States. Canada will be represented in Wisconsin by International Trade Minister Maninder Sidhu. He told CBC that his goal this week in meeting with other ministers is continued trade diversification for Canada. And while Sidhu is expected to cross paths with U.S. Trade Representative Jameson Greer, it is not expected that we'll see a revival of trade talks between the two countries. Sidhu says that his focus will be elsewhere, including meetings with the European Union and India.
2: Okay, so we'll keep a close eye on that. Meantime, Canadian breweries and distilleries, they can't sell to the United States right now. But that doesn't mean that Americans aren't consuming Canadian alcohol. It's very popular in the United States.
3: Yeah, and there are some interesting workarounds for retailers and for drinking establishments in the United States that want to maintain their Canadian offerings. Some of those workarounds are very basic. Moosehead Breweries, for example, tried to ship as much product as possible before this U.S. ban took effect. Their CEO, Andrew Oland, noted that the strategy was not particularly cost-effective, in part because other businesses were racing to do the same, and so shipping premiums were high. But there are other loopholes as well. This U.S. ban on Canadian alcohol does not apply to containers larger than 4 liters. And so some Canadian whiskeys and liqueurs are being sold in bulk and then rebottled once they reach the U.S. And then, of course, you have the unique case of Crown Royal, which is distilled here but bottled in the U.S. and so not subject to the ban. But to go back to a company like Moosehead for a second, 15% of their sales come from

0: south of the border. So the ban means a complete loss of that segment of their customer base. And they and other Canadian producers, like their U.S. counterparts 18 months ago, are left wondering how they're going to make up the difference.
1: Yeah, that is going to be a big deal. I think I recall during the World Cup, they ran out of beer in Boston, for example. So they're going to have to make up that shortfall indeed. Okay, let's end on a blend of tech and music. Speaker company Bose, this is interesting, reintroducing a pair of wired headphones.
0: Yeah, and wired headphones have been harder and harder to find, in part because most phones don't have the classic headphone jack anymore. Bose themselves, a company that primarily deals in headphones and in speakers, has not released a pair of wired headphones in the last 11 years. But there is this wired revival happening among younger generations. And in fact, Angie, sales numbers for wired headphones went up last year for the first time in 5 years. And so Bose is trying to capitalize. They're releasing wired noise-canceling earbuds. They connect to your USB-C port, which is the port that you would typically use for charging. And they are on the expensive side. They are $99, I imagine because of the noise-canceling feature. But if you've ever had your Bluetooth headphones die at an inopportune time, the option for a wired pair of headphones is kind of nice, even if it means that we're back to spending 10 minutes untangling those earbuds when they come out of our pockets.
1: That would be me.
0: Yes.
1: All right, Paul. Thank you so much for this. We'll chat with you tomorrow.
0: Thanks, Angie.
1: Okay. Take care. Okay. Business headlines from Paul McGowan, and Natalie Lovey is back now with a local news update.
2: Good morning, Angie. Police say they've arrested one person as they investigate a fatal shooting in downtown London. Officers responding to the area of Central Ave in Richmond Street at around 5:45 yesterday afternoon found a man with life-threatening injuries. He was later pronounced dead in hospital, and police say they've arrested a male suspect. Angie.
1: All right. Thank you so much for that, Natalie. We've got a lot more coming up here on London Morning in the last half hour of our show. Of course, we are marking National Day of Truth and Reconciliation right across the country here. Special coverage happening on CBC Radio as well as on CBC Television as well. Some of the stories we're going to be looking at in the next half hour. A Woodstock woman is using art, culture and community to help build understanding and connection between Indigenous and non-Indigenous people. That conversation coming up. Indeed, a beautiful conversation, and so much effort that's being done to sort of bridge those paths. As well, we are going to be looking at tragically hip frontman Gord Downie using his platform to speak out against the harm of residential schools. You'll recall he did that through the lens of Chenny Winjack, a young boy who died after escaping a residential school. Well, through music and artwork, remember that Downie retold his story, and comic creator Jeff Lemire also worked on that project as well. So we're going to take a further look at that and see how that song is sort of being repurposed, if you will, to continue that conversation and that narrative around his story as well as National Day of Truth and Reconciliation. Taking a look at the weather right now, we're sitting at around 12 degrees. If you're heading out there, and Ryan's been noting this as well, do be careful. Make sure you have your high beams on, as there are fog patches in a few areas here, especially if you're heading out right now. Those haven't dissipated yet, so do be careful. And especially anybody that's heading out to any of those events.
3: 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There are survivor stories, highlights from the commemorative ceremony in Ottawa, and Connie Walker and Kimberly Murray speak about their work with the Indian Residential School Project. 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
4: 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Coming up in half an hour, it's The Current with Matt Galloway.
5: Willie Blackwater fought back in residential school, pulling a knife on his abuser when he was just 13 years old. His experience led to the first landmark court case against the residential school system and those who ran it. The story of Willie Blackwater coming up on The Current.
6: This is World Report. Good morning. I'm Marcia Young. Today is the National Day for Truth and Reconciliation. Ceremonies are being held across the country. They will honor the thousands of Indigenous families affected by Canada's residential school system. Manitoba Premier Wab Kanu will be dedicating a memorial to residential school children in Brandon today. As the CBC's Cameron McIntosh tells us, the province is taking possession of a cemetery site that sat mostly forgotten for decades.
7: My first time seeing it.
8: What strikes you?
9: Walking along a black metal fence, Manitoba Premier Wab Kanu is looking at a residential school cemetery.
7: The headstones and the monuments that have been here in the past are gone.
9: For decades, the graveyard sat beneath a campground. Manitoba has just bought the land.
7: The deaths and the burials are well documented.
9: Pointing to obituaries, Kanu says memories of the children and preservation of the cemetery are important to Canada's history.
7: People who deny the attempted cultural genocide try to say, show me the graves. Here are the graves.
9: Built in the 1960s, the campground sits atop land that previously belonged to the Brandon Residential School. Records show at least 78 children died, some buried on school grounds, including the campground site. Over the decades, land was sold off, headstones removed. Sioux Valley Dakota Nation is trying to pinpoint graves with ground-penetrating radar. Decisions on whether to open the ground would be up to descendants, says Chief Jennifer Bone.
10: Identifying those family members and getting their input is important on what they would like to see happen.
9: Kanu says the evidence is already sufficient.
7: But for me, it's less so about the physical, it's more so about the memorial.
9: A monument will be placed at the residential school site to mark the National Day for Truth and Reconciliation. Further research here will begin this fall. Cameron McIntosh, CBC News, Brandon.
6: A Fly Dubai passenger plane had to make an emergency landing. It happened as the flight was heading towards Israel. The CBC's Marianne Demain joins me now in studio. And Marianne, what can you tell us?
11: It is believed it was a fight between the two pilots in the cockpit that prompted this emergency landing of this Fly Dubai plane. It was flying from Dubai to Israel. That's according to flight tracking data. It transmitted an emergency alert shortly after takeoff. And then the Associated Press reporting this morning that 2.5 hours after leaving Dubai, the plane suddenly dropped thousands of feet within a matter of minutes. Passengers at the front of the plane reportedly heard screams coming from the cockpit, including screams for help. The BBC reporting that passengers helped tackle one of the pilots and tie one of the pilots down. Passengers have also reportedly told the Times Media that a pilot was stabbed. We also heard from the mother of a passenger who was on board, speaking to Reuters news agency, that passengers ran towards a man who they say was holding a knife, and two pilots, according to this mother, were actually on board this plane and helped land the plane as all of this altercation was unfolding. We know that the plane did land safely at a civilian military base in Saudi Arabia. The two pilots on board were hospitalized and the investigation is still ongoing.
6: What are we hearing from officials?
11: We know that Israeli officials initially were concerned that this was a potential hijacking. Reuters is reporting that the Israeli government now believes that this was an attempted terror attack. That is still part of investigations as well. Nothing has been confirmed, but we know that there would have been Israeli passengers on board this flight. It is a popular travel destination for people in Israel to go to Dubai. At the time that this was all unfolding, Israel actually assembled warplanes as a precaution. Later, they said things were under control, but Benjamin Netanyahu has been warning of unspecified escalated threats. So they're monitoring this, all trying to figure out why this happened, what was behind this altercation between the two pilots, and also how will they get their Israeli passengers home.
6: Thank you.
11: You're welcome.
6: The CBC's Marianne Demain in studio in Toronto. The last remaining U.S. troops stationed in Iraq have left. This officially ends more than 23 years of continuous U.S. military presence in the country. The Pentagon says it expects Iraqi security forces to be able to keep ISIS suppressed. But as Willie Lowry reports from Jerusalem, the U.S. departure could pave the way for Iran to increase its already significant influence on the country.
12: The nose of a gray C-130 gently rises off the tarmac, its four propellers spinning, lifting it into the air above Baghdad Airport. The last U.S. troops are leaving Iraq. The move has been years in the making and is the culmination of a deal agreed to in 2024 under the Biden administration and ultimately fulfilled by the Trump administration. At the height of the U.S.-Iraq war, more than 170,000 U.S. troops were present in the country. According to Brown University's Cost of War Project, as many as 210,000 Iraqi civilians were killed from 2003 to 2023. Nearly 4,500 U.S. troops died during Operation Iraqi Freedom. In recent years, it has maintained a military presence as part of an international coalition fighting ISIS. But with that fight largely concluded, now their presence is also gone. Here's Yahya Rasool, a spokesperson for the commander-in-chief of the armed forces in Iraq. The base has been fully handed over, he says. There are no international coalition personnel present. Some analysts fear that the U.S. withdrawal could pave the way for Iran to further strengthen its influence in the country. Willie Lowry, CBC News, Jerusalem.
11: Britain's prime minister is reconsidering his country's post-Brexit path. Andy Burnham says he's reopening the debate on rejoining the European Union. The UK held a referendum in 2016. That saw it leave the EU bloc. As the CBC's Anna Cunningham reports from London, a decade later, new economic and political realities are driving the policy review.
13: There are clearly options that need to be considered.
14: British Prime Minister Andy Burnham addressing the question usually only spoken of in hushed tones. Could, should, will Britain return? The 2016 Brexit referendum was divisive. Passionate voices from both sides often led to angry confrontations. For some, it left families estranged. Burnham says Brexit has done more harm than good. He has reopened the debate.
13: We have to look at what is doable and what would be the pros and cons of each.
14: Burnham is the UK's seventh Prime Minister since the Brexit vote. A decade of political instability coupled with an economy trying to reset itself outside the EU and against wider global impacts has left even those who supported Brexit questioning the outcome. Whether this means another public referendum is unclear, but Burnham says he will listen.
13: We could stay as we are. That's definitely an option if people think this is the right place to stay.
14: This ruling Labour government wants to reset its relationship with the EU. Opposition Conservatives say all it will do is reopen old wounds. Anna Cunningham, CBC News, London.
11: Ottawa is demanding the French government reverse a decision. France unilaterally granted fishing permits for an area east of Newfoundland. Paris approved commercial access to the contested waters. As the CBC's Laura Howells reports, local harvesters warn their livelihoods are under threat.
15: I can't see how some other country can just come in and say, okay, we're going to take your crab.
16: Newfoundland crab harvester Robbie Green worried for his livelihood after the French president promised an exploratory fishing license for snow crab, something Canada says the French don't have the authority to do.
15: Everyone is really scared of the future and if this precedent gets set.
16: The license would be out of St. Pierre and Miquelon, islands off Newfoundland that belong to France. Canada has an exclusive economic zone off its coast. The French would fish outside of that on the Grand Banks Continental Shelf, a shallow, fish-rich area beneath the ocean. But Ottawa maintains that shelf belongs to Canada. Snow crab is Newfoundland and Labrador's most lucrative fishery, valued at over $700 million last year. If granted, the French license would represent about $20 million worth of crab per year for the next 5 years. The owner of the St. Pierre company that got the license says he doesn't want to hurt Canadian businesses and his crab will be processed in Canada. But he says they do have the right to fish there. On Parliament Hill, outrage from the Conservative fisheries critic Clifford Small.
17: The Prime Minister is abandoning our sovereignty in favor of Europeans.
16: In a statement, Canada's Department of Fisheries and Oceans says it wants France to reverse its decision and says it's working closely with global affairs on next steps. Laura Howell, CBC News, St. John's.
11: And that is the latest national and international news from World Report. New on our main page, more about that Fly Dubai story where the flight made an emergency landing after a disturbance in the cockpit. It is one of the most read on our main page at cbcnews.ca. I'm Marcia Young.
1: Well, good morning. It is Wednesday, September 30th on this National Day of Truth and Reconciliation. You're listening to London Morning. I'm your guest host, Angie Seth. Coming up in the show, I'll be speaking to a Woodstock woman who's using art, culture, and community to help build understanding and connection between Indigenous and non-Indigenous people. Taking a look at the weather right now, it's 12 degrees. We'll see a high of 23 today with a mix of sun and cloud, possible rain in the evening with a low of 15. Ryan is back with a look at your traffic update. Ryan.
18: Hi there. Still a collision-free drive in London and the region. Seeing slowdowns in the usual spots. The fog is backing off a little bit in some areas. Visibility now sitting at 8 kilometers, Angie.
1: Okay, good to see that fog dissipating just a bit, but be careful on the roads, as Ryan's pointed out. Meantime, Natalie Lovey is back with your news headlines. Good morning, Natalie.
2: Good morning, Angie. One person has been arrested as London police investigate a fatal shooting downtown. Also, a London mother is speaking out after a violent schoolyard brawl left both of her children injured. We'll have details on these stories and others at 8:30.
1: Well, Truth and Reconciliation is about more than just one day on the calendar. For Rebecca Nepean, it is something she works on year-round through her business, Two Row Creations and the community center she started in Woodstock. Her work includes traditional beadwork and other handmade items, but also youth programs, cultural workshops, and community events. Rebecca Nepean is a proud Cree artisan and member of the Bear Clan, and she joins me now. Good morning to you, Rebecca.
19: Chauncey, good morning.
1: I have to say, I was looking at some of your work. It is just absolutely stunning. But for our listeners, let's talk about Two Row Creations and the idea behind starting the business.
19: Absolutely. So why I actually started this was there's a big gap here in Oxford County. There's not one resource for Indigenous folks. And so that's a big issue for me.
1: Yeah, and being able to have that connection and that education is certainly really important.
19: And that's why I've stuck with the Two Row Wampum. So it's Indigenous and non-Indigenous people are welcome in this space and to learn, engage in the culture and learn.
1: Yeah, no, absolutely. And you've now made it into the community center, which gives you, of course, access, you know, to more people. So talk to me a little bit about that, about the center and what you did to sort of, I guess, create that space when you started it.
19: Okay, so last September, after I hosted my first Truth and Reconciliation March here in Woodstock, I had went and had a conversation with the city, the mayor, and I was pleading to just get a space. The need is here. I've showed it. He practically told me that I need to prove that our people were here and told me that I could actually get where I could get access-free space was like local churches and that kind of thing. And prior to this, I told him I don't know why I need to keep proving when I've already been running a youth group at the Woodstock Public Library for 3 years, and now it's been four. So with him, I did not feel supported whatsoever, so that's what put the fire under my butt. And I now have, I fully fund the center for our people, because I'm trying to show that we absolutely are here and we absolutely do need a space. And it's like a human right. All I'm trying to do is build these relationships so we can continue to walk this red road together and not having these obstacles that we have to keep going through.
1: Yeah, and you shouldn't be going through it all. I mean, it's all part of that education. But when you're looking at what Indigenous people have been through, you know, the level of, you know, racism and discrimination and whatnot, you're saying it comes down to that education and that connection with people. And you realize how many similarities there are through your work as well. You work with young people through camps, youth groups, cultural programming. Talk to me more about that. And what are you hearing from these young people in terms of that connection for them and these experiences that they're having, thanks to the work that you're doing, that perhaps they wouldn't have had you not started this?
19: Absolutely. And I absolutely love my youth. They're fearless. They are so fierce. They are so ready to learn. They are so respectful. And they just keep asking to learn more and more and more. I'm smiling so big right now because they are our future. This is where the movement is really going to go, move forward, is because of our youth. And they are so engaged and they just want to keep learning.

0: learning.
1: And I can feel. Yeah, I can feel your smile through here right now. And I'm hoping our listeners can as well. It seems to me as well that their enthusiasm and their engagement has given you something back. What have you taken from them? What have you learned from them?
0: To keep going. Mm. If it wasn't for them, and they are such a good support system too, and that we actually do need these services here. It is loud and it's clear that this is thriving here. I just need the community here to start building these relationships with us. Mm-hmm. They're very, very behind in Oxford County.
1: I want to talk about the beadwork as well, the tradition behind that. In my sort of studies and literature, as I'm educating myself about Indigenous culture, the beading really is important in terms of solidifying the traditional narrative. And of course, please correct me if I'm wrong here, I'm misunderstanding here, and the journey of the culture and the tradition. Can you talk to us a little bit more about that and how it's so important now that you're passing that on? You mentioned the youth there, but even I'm sure that there's other members in the community that didn't get exposure to that because they didn't have that opportunity to be exposed to it. And now they're relearning about their culture through what you're doing.
0: Absolutely. And we have Brittany Baldwin. She does beading classes. Mm-hmm. And there's all the teachings with that too, and the whole meaning. We have the Indigenous store in there that has five local Oxford County artists that they've all beaded beautiful, beautiful items.
1: Yeah, no, absolutely. As we reflect on National Day for Truth and Reconciliation, for someone who now wants to understand more, wants to participate in reconciliation, they're not sure where to begin. What would you tell them? What advice would you give them?
0: Show up. Show up with an open heart. Go and find those resources. Go to community gatherings. Go to powwows. Go feel that culture and go mm-hmm. support your local Indigenous artists. I know that they've also guided by gifts in White Oaks Mall. That's big. That's so big. She got a store finally, and go support those local Indigenous peoples. Go out and just learn. Open mm-hmm. heart, open heart. Mm-hmm. Listen
1: I
0: to the
1: that.
0: Survivors, listen to the stories, and just show up. Showing up moves.
1: Rebecca, it's really incredible all the work that you're doing and how you've brought so many people together. You're such a joy. Thank you so much for giving me your time today.
0: You're so welcome. Miigwech for having me.
1: That's Rebecca Nepeanate, Cree artisan Bear Clan member and owner of the Two Row Creations in Woodstock. Ryan's back with a look at the roads. Ryan.
2: Thank you for that, Angie. We'll get to this traffic here. We are still collision-free in London and the region. You will find the usual amount of slowdowns in the usual spots at this moment. Current wind is still light and visibility coming up a little bit. It was low due to fog in some areas, now sitting at 8 kilometers. And Namarin Friendship Center hosting a Truth and Reconciliation event today. So at 9, Colburn Street will close between Horton and Bathurst Streets to facilitate that reopening by noon. If you see something on the road we should know about, you can text it to London Morning at 519-281-6593.
1: All right. Thanks a lot, Ryan. Well, we are halfway into the week. Weather's still not looking too badly. We're looking at a high of 12 degrees right now. It is going to warm up to a high of 23. Have an umbrella handy. We could get some rain in the evening. It'll dip down to 15. Thursday, cloudy. 60% chance of rain, a high of 25, a low of 13. Cooler Friday, a high of 17, possibly more rain, a low of just plus 5, chilly. And Saturday, it'll be sunny, a high of 18, and a low of 9. Well, 10 years ago, tragically hip frontman Gord Downie used his platform to speak out against the harm of residential schools. And he did that through the lens of Chani Windeck, who died after escaping a school. Downie retold his story through music and the artwork of comic creator Jeff Lemire. The animated film, The Secret Path, is accompanied by Downey's album of the same name. Now, a decade later, a group of Indigenous music makers have reworked those songs to keep their spirit alive. On October 23rd, those artists will perform them live in Toronto. London's Drive the Common Man will be here. He recorded the song Swing Set from The Secret Path album, and Ryan caught up with Drive the Common Man to talk about that experience.
2: You chose to reprise the song Swing Set. I want to know why you chose that song, but first, I just want to play a little clip of that. Over.

0: What is it about that song that spoke to you?
1: I remember when I first heard it, it was pretty rocky. Like, if you listen to the original version Gord did, it was like a very kind of rocky song, like kind of punky too. Dancing wildly where it was now. And I love that, but it wasn't something I was going to do kind of one-to-one, like I'm going to just cover the really rocky version. I wanted to do a little bit more of like a... I don't even know how to describe it, but it's kind of more laid back, kind of really putting all the focus onto the vocals in kind of like a pretty less kind of rough way. But yeah, I really enjoyed the song, the original song, and I wanted to do something different to it.
0: And why did you want to be part of the project to update The Secret Path?
1: I just feel like it's crazy. I think it's been about 10 years or something like that. It's just insane that it's been that long, because I like I said, I remember when it came out, and I remember being really moved by it, and just to do something to kind of, I don't want to say really update it, but to add new life to it with a bunch of other incredible Indigenous artists that are, a lot of them are really good friends of mine. It just seemed like such a great thing to be a part of. And again, I've done tons of work with the Downey Wenjack Foundation for over the years, and it just seems like, yeah, it's something I felt honored to be a part of.
0: Has anyone in your life been affected by a residential school experience?
1: Yeah, my dad actually, father, he spent time in Indian day school when he was growing up, which is... sort of in the same kind of the world of that. So yeah, I mean, hearing stories from my dad about that, and then also hearing some music from people from Escazoni, where I'm from, singing songs about going to the Shubenacadie residential school. It's all throughout our people, and yeah, it's just stories that need to be told from the people who, you know, are comfortable enough to tell that story.
0: And I mean, work has been done, right, for reconciliation. What kind of grade would you give the federal government's response to calls of action brought on from Truth and Reconciliation?
1: It's good to see how many it's being taught in schools a lot. I think that's like a really important thing to me, because, again, I grew up not really hearing about it too much in the school system. So being able to, like, again, making sure kids know, I think is almost as important it is to be teaching adults this, because I feel like it hits more home. Like I've spoken with kids at schools who would be around the same age that children who'd be going to residential schools would be. And I feel like they actually digest that in a way of like, oh my God, like imagine this happened to me. Like imagine this happened to us. And I think that's important. And I think that's what's been, I shouldn't say happy, but I'm grateful to see that a lot of youth are really digesting this information and are able to really like think empathetically about it. And I think that's, in my eyes, like there's so much work to be done, and there's going to be lots of work to be done in the future. But one thing I can take away that I'm happy with is that seeing that, again, young people are learning about these things and these atrocities.
0: Do you think we'll ever get around to fully answering all of the calls to action?
1: It's hard to say. I mean, there's so many problems and issues that stem from those things, like residential schools and day schools and stuff like that, that it almost feels like it's a never-ending fight. But, you know,

0: I try not to be that negative. I hope that we get to a point at least where things are recognized, different things and different bad things that we've gotten from that are being addressed at least. And there's resources for people to go to, and there's resources for people to heal. So whether it's nothing's ever going to be perfect, but as long as, you know, we're in a good place where people can work on their traumas and go through them in a good way, that's the most important thing.
1: Moving forward.
0: Yeah.
1: What do you want people to take away or learn from these songs and the secret path story of Chani Wenjack?
0: I think music is such a great thing. I think if somebody was watching reading a history thing or watching a documentary, like, that music hits such a different nerve. And I think these songs are so honest, and Gord Downie did a great job at just saying what is happening or what had happened pretty like blatantly. And I think people connect to that, and music strikes such an emotional chord with people that I think that's, like, in my opinion, it's always been the best way to tell stories. It's always been the best way to educate. You know, I grew up in punk rock, and a lot of what I've learned of politics and the world and spirituality and things have been from music. So I think putting these kinds of stories into music is important. It gets them out, and it people digest them in a very real way.
1: Well put. Drives the Common Man. Thank you for joining us today.
0: Of course. Thanks for having me, Ryan.
2: From London, that is Drives the Common Man, and you can hear his version of Swing Set on YouTube or live at the Concert Hall in Toronto. That's happening on October 23rd. Funds from the event go to the Downie Wenjack Fund. Now, here's that song. This is Drives the Common Man with Swing Set.

0: That's Drives the Common Man with his version of Swing Set from The Secret Path. He'll be performing at the Concert Hall in Toronto on October 23rd. All right, the time now is 8:30.
1: This is CBC News. From CBC London, the 8:30 local news. Good morning, I'm Natalie Lovey. A downtown shooting has left one person dead. Police were called to the area of Central Ave in Richmond Street at around 5:45 yesterday afternoon, following reports of a shooting. Officers found a man with life-threatening injuries. He was rushed to hospital, where he was later pronounced dead. The victim's name and age have not been released. A male suspect has been arrested, and police say the investigation is ongoing. They're calling on anyone with information or relevant surveillance footage to reach out. A London mother is accusing school officials of failing her family after a violent school

0: Schoolyard brawl left both of her children injured, including her son with a concussion. Samantha Riley says video of the September 24th fight at C.C. Carruthers Public School shows her children being repeatedly kicked and punched while on the ground. She's criticizing the Thames Valley District School Board for issuing one-day suspensions to everyone involved, arguing her kids were simply defending themselves and faculty should have done more to put an end to the fight. Riley also says she's frustrated because leading up to the incident, she tried to move her children to different schools multiple times.
1: I've, over the past 3 years, have asked the school to help me transfer my children out because they do not feel safe. My son that got kicked in the head, he missed 280 days last year for missing school because of the bullying. The school will not do anything. I tried to transfer them to Princess Elizabeth. The principal told me to give C.C. Carruthers another try. I did, and now we're here.
0: Both London police and the school board confirm investigations are underway. Riley says she was now planning to move the children into the local Catholic board. A city council committee has voted unanimously to demolish Nan Finlayson's former house at 100 Stanley Street. Council had voted before to remove the house to make way for planned road widening and rail bridge upgrades to ease the bottleneck at Stanley and Warncliffe. A new report coming to council's planning committee suggested there may be ways to save the house. Another engineering report, however, said the house would likely still be in the way. Finlayson lived in the house for 30 years. Facing expropriation, she accepted a city offer to buy the house 6 years ago. Yesterday, she appeared before council again, asking councillors to find a way to save the heritage home.
2: I feel certain that the creative minds at London City Hall can find a solution to the traffic woes, a resolution that will not include 100 Stanley Street, but will spare the house at 100 Stanley Street.
0: However, Deputy Mayor Sean Lewis moved a proposal to demolish the brick home.
3: There's no guarantee that this house can even maintain its integrity through a construction project like this. We have spent taxpayer dollars to purchase the home. Ms. Finlayson has been happily relocated to a new home, and I'm not prepared to spend more taxpayer dollars.
0: The committee voted 4-0 to demolish the house. It will now go to full council for a final vote on October 14th. Meantime, a plan to build two apartment towers on the Wellington Gateway was voted down at committee yesterday. The plan called for two towers of 32 and 22 stories with 1,000 units in total. Staff recommended against the plan, saying the towers are a poor fit for the neighborhood. There were also concerns about how close one of the buildings would be to Wellington Road. Councillor Skylar Frank said many Old South residents contacted her with concerns about the plan.
4: I think you'll notice that most residents said over and over in their letters, they accept that there will be infill here. They understand it will probably be substantial, but they want something that adds to the neighborhood, not feels like it's taking away from it. And it appears to me that reading the staff report, similar conclusions have been met by staff.
0: Council's planning committee voted in favor of a staff recommendation against the development. It will now go to full council for a final vote. After an off-campus University of Guelph homecoming party descended into chaos last weekend, other Ontario universities say they're working to minimize the impacts of similar upcoming events. Carleton University officials say they're working closely with the University of Ottawa, the city, and Ottawa Police to ensure safety for everyone during the annual Panda Game between the two schools scheduled for this weekend. Another homecoming party is scheduled in Kingston starting on October 18th, or rather 16th, for Queen's University students and alumni. A spokesperson for the school says preparations for the event include planning and coordination with the city, police, student leaders, and groups across the university. London police say they are still working on compiling their homecoming enforcement numbers from last weekend. And hundreds of healthcare workers are urging the Ford government to rethink its plan for some Toronto bike lanes. They say removing them could put cyclists at greater risk, while the province says the changes are aimed at easing gridlock. Nama Weingarten looks at what the evidence shows.
5: Keep the bike lanes, Premier Ford.
6: A group of doctors on University Avenue with an open letter to Premier Doug Ford, warning the plan to potentially rip up bike lanes will cost lives. Dr. Edward Shia is one of more than 600 healthcare workers who signed it.
7: In the emergency departments, we see the consequences of not having safe streets.
6: The affected lanes are on University, Bloor, Yonge, and Queen's Park Crescent, where the government wants to restore car lanes to reduce traffic.
7: The evidence is clear from cities in Canada and the U.S. Protected bike lanes are beneficial for our everyone.
6: A recent study of cycling infrastructure in Toronto, Calgary, and Vancouver found little to no difference in deaths and serious injuries. But co-author Brice Batuman-Kiumi says the number of cyclists skyrocketed.
8: You have the same number of injuries as before, but you have 3, 4, 5 times more people. So actually, it is becoming more safer.
6: The government's request for proposals to carry out the plan also looks at retaining or reconfiguring bike lanes instead of removing them. A provincial spokesperson said the government has a mandate to tackle gridlock, which it says costs the economy more than $56 billion a year. The government is yet to provide proof removing bike lanes would help. Nama Weingarten, CBC News, Toronto.
0: And Angie, that's your 8:30 local news.
9: All right, thanks a lot for that, Natalie. And that is it for us today. Thank you so much for joining me. And on this National Day for Truth and Reconciliation, certainly take a moment to remember, to reflect, and aim to do better. The survivor's flag will be raised at City Hall and Dearness Home, and city buildings will also be lit in orange. I'm Angie Seth. We'll be chatting again tomorrow. In the meantime, The Current is coming up next, and writing a novel is a solitary pursuit, but now there's controversy as some authors are turning to AI for writing them. Well, what does it mean for readers? Matt Galloway will be speaking with 3 real-time authors. That conversation is coming up next. Keep it here. The Current will be next.

0: If this happened in Port Alberni, it could have happened at Indian Residential School. It was our step in breaking the silence, not just for us, but for all survivors throughout Canada.
1: When Willie Blackwater was 10 years old, he was taken from his family and sent to residential school on Vancouver Island. Like many other Indigenous kids, he was abused there. And then he fought back against his abuser, and it set a pattern. Decades later, he helped lead the first lawsuit to hold the government and the United Church responsible for what happened in residential schools. In 30 minutes, on this National Day for Truth and Reconciliation, the incredible story of Willie Blackwater. Also this morning, the Ig Nobel Prize is an annual, much-coveted award. Unlike its more revered cousin with a similar name, this one recognizes science that first makes you laugh and then makes you think. In an hour, the Montreal researchers who picked up an Ig Nobel Prize for their work using dead mosquitoes to further the world of 3D printing. Trust me, I'm just as confused as you are by all of this. And later,
2: if birds were suddenly, all of them, to vanish from this earth, we would miss them. We'd kind of take them for granted, but if they were gone, we would really miss them.
1: Margaret Atwood knows birds are magic, and now the renowned author and birder has given $1 million to Ontario's Western University to help further the study of our avian friends. Coming up, a researcher on the questions he hopes to answer with help from a big check. But we begin in Hamilton, Ontario, where hundreds of workers are now out of a job because of the sting of U.S. tariffs. Good morning. I'm Matt Galloway, and this is The Current. As the trade war with the United States drags on, many Canadians are feeling uncertain about their futures. People on the streets of Vancouver talk to us about their worries about the economy and where it might be headed.
3: I'm in my mid-20s. In the future, with the economy, housing, and everything, it's impossible to be able to afford a home. Even having children, you start to think about it. Do I really want to put them in this economy? Who knows where I'll be in the next 5-10 years?
4: Maybe a little bit worried about the job market. I'm fortunate I'm in the field of healthcare, so normally there's a lot more job security, but at the same time, struggling economy, I'm in a field where it is subsidized. I can directly see that there's a lot of negotiations happening where the government's like, I don't have anything to give you in terms of keeping up with inflation, in terms of making sure we have the jobs. Personally, I'd say right now my rent. I know that, and I think gas are the two main things that I've been feeling it.
5: It's not great. People are struggling. Businesses are closing. My financial situation deteriorated. I'm basically homeless. I am struggling on income assistance. I can barely make it a week, let alone a month.
1: A new report from the consultancy firm Deloitte says Canadians should brace for an economic slowdown, and we'll hear more about the state of the economy and where it might be headed coming up in a moment. But first, in the face of the Trump administration's tariffs, the steelmaker Stelco is cutting up to 500 jobs at its plant in Hamilton, Ontario. Ron Wells is president of United Steelworkers Local 1005. He's in Hamilton this morning. Ron, good morning.
6: Good morning, Matt.
1: How did you find out about these cuts to upwards of 500 workers in that plant?
6: So the employer, Stelco, called us to a meeting Monday morning and informed us that due to the tariff situation, they're unable to make money. They claim they're losing money selling coated galvanized products. So they're going to concentrate on selling hot band. So that means we wouldn't be getting any steel. So they told us they're going to idle indefinitely our cold mill and coated departments, which could affect up to 350 of our members.
1: What was the mood like in that room? How would you describe how that news was received?
6: Well, we knew something was going on. Back in July, the CEO of Cleveland Cliffs, which the parent company of Stelco, Lorenzo Gonzalez, he was giving at his earnings call, he stated that if Canada didn't do something about the trade, put blocks on offshore steel coming into Canada, it would affect the galv and employment in Canada. So we had a call with Cleveland Cliffs after that, and they told us that they're still evaluating things, and this was in August, and they're going to make a decision in a few weeks whether to idle a line or two. So we were obviously outraged. This was more than a line or two. They're, you know, in the complete departments, they're idling the pickle lines up at Lake Erie. The material we get has to be pickled before we can process it and finish it. So we are, you know, quite pissed off, to be a matter of fact.
1: Yeah. I mean, Hamilton, I think anybody who has been through that city or knows that city, Stelco is at the center, like physically at the center of Hamilton. And so what is this going to mean for the larger community?
6: Well, it's obviously going to hurt the community, the economy. I mean, they say for every one steelworker job, there's five offshoots. So, and all those people affected, collateral damage, they're not going to be buying at, you know, spending at local stores or going to movies or, you know, we got a new AHL hockey team, the Hammers in Hamilton. You know, people are going to, they're going to be watching their spending. They have to, you know, now concentrate on paying their bills. Hopefully they can still meet their mortgage obligations. So, I mean, it's going to hurt the whole community.
1: You mentioned Cleveland Cliffs. This is an American company that bought Stelco in 2024 under the Investment Canada Act. And in that purchase, they agreed to maintain the same number of unionized employees. And so the Prime Minister, Mark Carney, was asked about this yesterday when it came to the layoffs. He was in Vancouver. Have a listen to what the Prime Minister said.
7: We intend to use all powers that we have and pursue them to the full extent of the law. And I would just take note that this situation is caused by the U.S. tariffs and that the ultimate owner of and the CEO of the ultimate owner of Stelco, Cleveland Cliffs, applauded President Trump for putting those tariffs on.
1: I want to get to that last point in a moment, but what do you want from the federal government? How do you want the government to respond to these layoffs, given the fact that the company said it was going to keep the same number of unionized employees?
6: Well, when they told us on Monday, we explained that exactly to the company that they made commitments in 24 to maintain the same number of bargaining union employees. And, you know, I've had dozens of interviews since Monday, and I've been hammering home that same message. And we're really encouraged that the Prime Minister has, you know, quickly realize what's going on. He's listened to us, and he's going to hold Cleveland Cliffs accountable. I mean, you know, I believe what he's saying. He's going to use all the levers he can. And, you know, if divestment is one of them, so be it.
1: What does hold them accountable mean? If the company, to your point, claims that it needs to lay these workers off, Stelco says it's unfortunate, but this is about ensuring the survival of Stelco in the face of the trade war. What can the federal government do?
6: Well, it's Lorenzo Gonzalez. He's Trump's biggest cheerleader when it comes

0: these tariffs. He promotes them. He actually, if you look back in some articles, it's almost like he's the architect of these tariffs.
1: He said that he needed that they needed the tariffs in some ways to support their U.S. operations, right?
0: Well, it has increased prices in the States, but our understanding is, and you know, and they can prove us wrong, we believe there's steel coming from the Cleveland Cliffs U.S. plants into Canada to fill auto orders that can be filled in Canada by Stelco. So, I mean, you can't suck and blow at the same time. He's blaming the tariffs, but he supports the tariffs. So, like, we agree with Carney's position. It's our position. And, you know, if a divestment is, you know, one of the levers that the federal government can apply for violating the Canada Investment Act, you know, so be it. I mean, companies or corporations shouldn't be coming into our country, stealing our orders, and, you know, in some cases, taking federal, provincial money and then shutting the place down, moving back to the States, you know, causing unemployment and more, you know, tax burdens to our citizens.
1: Cleveland Cliffs has said that they will offer jobs at another Ontario location to laid off workers, just about an hour away from Hamilton. And they think that, in their words, a significant number of employees affected by the idle at Hamilton would be absorbed in that other plant. What do you make of that? Is that going to fill some of these job losses, any of these job losses?
0: Yeah, that's kind of an overstatement. We're told there's between 40 and 45 positions available. And meanwhile, they're saying that up to 500 employees could be losing their jobs. So I don't know, 40 positions out of 500 is not that significant in my opinion. You still have 450 people on the street.
1: What do you want more broadly in this moment? It's interesting. We are in this elbows up moment across the country. And yet, this is no longer an academic kind of argument, this idea that the tariffs are going to pinch. You're feeling the pinch right now in your plant. You're feeling it in Hamilton. And this is going to mean a lot of pain for a lot of people who work in the Stelco plant, but to your point, beyond that as well. How are you feeling more broadly about the state? I mean, do you want to deal with the United States? Should we stand firm against the United States? How should we think about this?
0: Well, if you were watching the news on Monday, outside of our situation, Trump announced that, you know, they're with Esser and some other company that they're going to invest $15 billion in a steel plant in Iowa. And then he turns around and he starts talking about, you know, Canada's going to, you know, bad trading partners. They're going to come back in a couple of weeks and, you know, basically apologize and we'll get a trade deal with Canada. Mm. And then at the same time, his, you know, ally and good friend and supporter, our CEO, Lorenzo Gonzalez, is orchestrating up to 500 people losing their jobs at Stelco in Canada. So we don't know if this was all orchestrated or the timing's kind of convenient. Was it to, you know, kind of panic the Canadian government to, you know, make an unfavorable deal, you know, come back to the bargaining table with more pressure on them because of the situation at Stelco? Like, you know, we feel like we possibly are being used as pawns in this trade war. But saying that, we don't want, you know, Prime Minister Carney and Canadian trade delegate making a bad deal. But we still believe that Canada needs to put up stiffer barriers for offshore steel coming into our country. So just to level the playing field, so our, you know, Canadian steel producers can compete.
1: It's getting really real for folks in Hamilton. It's good to talk to you about this, Ron, and we'll talk again, I'm sure, down the line. Thank you very much for this morning.
0: Thanks, Matt. Take care.
1: Ron Wells, president of United Steelworkers Local 1005. He was in Hamilton, Ontario. On top of the latest round of tariffs and counter-tariffs, the United States has now banned imports of Canadian whey, molasses, motorcycles, alcoholic drinks. It's unclear when the stalled trade negotiations will resume. We heard a little bit about this. Here is what the U.S. President Donald Trump said on Monday.
2: Over the next 3 or 4 weeks, they're going to come to us and they're going to say, we're going to get rid of all the tariffs. We're going to win everything. We even have Lake Ontario is now

0: want these states to have this information. It's to possibly knock people off registration so that they can't vote, or they have to sign up, or maybe they miss their deadline. In one county in Texas, there is an example where people were erroneously knocked off a voter list. Those are the kinds of things. And is this the Trump administration trying to make it harder for people to vote who might not want to vote for the Trump administration? Is it easier for the Republicans to win should fewer people show up or they're disenfranchised to vote? It's all of those kinds of questions. Those are the accusations the critics have leveled. Is the Trump administration going to do something by sending, you know, ICE agents or military officials to polling stations, which they cannot do? They cannot do that. And so those are the kinds of questions that Americans have, as Donald Trump has a clear and well-documented history of trying to sow doubt of elections into elections and casting doubt on the results. Again, January 6th, so many things I point back to January 6th.
1: So, but it creates a chilling effect, right?
2: Mm-hmm. That's exactly it. Exactly. Yes. Mm-hmm. I want to ask one more question and to wrap this up. And that is, you know, we haven't talked about Democrats much. We've talked a lot about Trump. And so, I mean, I'd like to frame the question this way. I mean, is Trump losing or are Democrats winning, or can both be true? Right. Like what are Democrats doing to win this thing?
0: This is a moment for the Democrats to try and determine which route they're going to go in 2028. And so they've got a slate of really progressive candidates. They've got a slate of more moderate candidates. And depending on the outcome and who can get elected, I think is really going to sort of be the litmus test for which route they go for candidates to be the presidential candidate in 2028. This is not specific to the Democrats, but it kind of really applies to the Democrats, given sort of the track record of the party over the past decade or so. Don't underestimate the ability of a party with a lead to screw up a lead like that. We still got weeks to go. We have so much time. So don't, like, the polls may suggest that, yes, the Democrats are going to do very well. And there's going to be a change of control in Washington for Congress, at least at the House, if not the Senate as well. But there is so much time. And we don't know whether the Trump administration is going to have any sort of ability to sort of disenfranchise voters and or whatever it's going to, if there is something along those lines. So I don't know yet.
2: Willie, where are you at?
1: Yeah, no, I mean, I think Katie kind of hit the nail on the head there. But I also, I think in a weird way, I think at this point, the Democrats' kind of best strategy is a little bit get out the way and let this all unfold, you know, let the price of gas keep kind of rising. But I also, it's not necessarily, and this is going to sound strange and almost kind of paradoxical, but I don't view it as a vote against Trump, because I think he still holds a really captivating sway over the Republican Party. And yet it is a vote against his agenda and his policy decisions. I think in particular, again, the U.S. Iran war, not only was it a betrayal of a campaign pledge to avoid wars, but more importantly, it is having that direct impact on Americans' wallets. And I think that's what this is about.
2: I agree with you, Willie. And I would say that all of this, I mean, so many midterms come down to voter turnout, typically significantly less than in presidential election years. And all of the above, all these things that we've been talking about on all the Trump policies, as you point out, Willie, are motivating Democrats to get out and unmotivating, if that's a word, many Republicans who might still sort of want to, you know, can't envision themselves marking an X next to a Democrat name, but can very easily stay home, which by proxy is a vote for Democrats and a vote against the current slate of Trump policies, from Iran to the tariffs to ICE and everything in between. Well, as Katie notes, it's a long way away, but in many ways, it's tomorrow, the midterms in the political scheme of things. So lots will happen. Who knows? October surprise, as Katie was hinting at earlier. I'm guessing we'll talk about this again before too long.
1: I have a feeling.
2: So let's leave it at that for this episode. But yeah, we'll be talking about the midterms plenty more in

0: coming weeks. So if you have questions about how they work or specific races, keep them coming. We do see all the questions that come, and those that we don't get to answer specifically, we do try to work into the content of our conversations. We love them all. So we'd love to hear from you.
1: Our email is washingtonpod@cbc.ca. We may even feature your question in an upcoming episode.
2: Thanks to the team of today's show together. Senior producer Caitlin Crockard, producer Vivian Luck, audio mixer Dave Bodie, and DC tech Jason Lothar. Carla Hilton is the executive producer of CBC News Podcasts.
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5: This is CBC News. From CBC London, the 12 o'clock local news. Good afternoon, I'm Natalie Lovey. Right now in London, it's mainly cloudy and 20 degrees. Police are encouraging anyone with information to come forward following reports that a man was seen allegedly taking upskirt photos of women at London Comic-Con. The organizer has confirmed an attendee was asked to leave after staff received reports of their alleged behavior, and the individual has since been banned from future events. Neither event security nor the organizer contacted police, and police say they did not receive a report about the incident. Under the criminal code, it can be a criminal offense to secretly record someone in circumstances where they have a reasonable expectation of privacy, including when the recording is made for a sexual purpose. Jennifer Dunn is the executive director at the London Abused Women's Centre. She says women shouldn't have to navigate public spaces around men's behavior.
6: Why is it that women's safety is always something for women to manage, right? Like, don't walk alone, watch your drink, stay with friends, share your location. And why are we not, you know, thinking about it in the way of the responsibility of the perpetrators in this case in a public space? And women shouldn't really have to ever shrink their lives in order to accommodate men's behavior.
5: Police say anyone who may have been impacted or who has knowledge of this incident is encouraged to contact them. Police are investigating a fatal shooting in downtown London. Officers were called to the area of Central Ave and Richmond Street at around 5:45 yesterday afternoon. A man was found with life-threatening injuries. He was rushed to hospital, where he was later pronounced dead. The victim's name and age have not been released. Police say a male suspect has been arrested and the investigation is ongoing. Anyone with information or relevant surveillance footage is asked to contact police. A London mother says school officials have failed to protect her children during a violent schoolyard brawl. Samantha Riley's 9-year-old son suffered a concussion in a September 24th fight at CC Carruthers Public School. Video circulating online shows both of her children being kicked and punched on the ground. The school board issued one-day suspensions to all students involved, but Riley says her kids were only defending themselves and claims teachers failed to intervene. She says she's shared the video of the fight online to expose violence in area schools, hoping change will follow.
7: My kids should be able to feel safe going to school. Any child should. It's not even my own. I am speaking for all these kids that get bullied at this point now, because it's not fair to those kids. Not at all. We dealt with bullying enough

0: growing up as adults, we should know and we should learn from that and teach these kids not to.
1: Riley also says school boards must take parents seriously when they try to move their children to different schools due to bullying. Requests, she says, were ignored when she made them. London police and the school board both say they're investigating the incident. A pair of large apartment towers proposed for Wellington Road and High Street has been voted down by Council's Planning Committee. Developers were planning to build two towers on a combined lot just south of the Thames River. At 1,000 units in total, the proposal called for one 22 stories high, the other 32 stories high. Patrick Clancy lives in the area and told councillors the building's design would not be a good fit with the neighbourhood.
2: We feel the proposed towers are extremely stark and out of character with the Old South neighborhood. We believe new development should contribute positively to that character rather than meet the minimum requirements necessary to get built.
1: Staff's recommendation for refusal was approved during the meeting. Last night, a committee also voted to demolish Nan Finlayson's former house at 100 Stanley Street. Both issues now head to full council for a final vote. In automotive news, the company that owns Nexstar Energy in Windsor is set to upgrade one of its U.S. plants to make lower-cost battery cells. With the details, here's CBC's Bob Beckin.
3: General Motors partners with battery maker LG Energy. That's the South Korean company that is the sole owner of Nexstar. They're going to beef up their Tennessee plant to make the cheaper battery cells for consumers, according to Reuters. The plant will be upgraded beginning later this year to manufacture lithium manganese-rich prismatic battery cells for future GM electric vehicles. Construction is expected to be completed in 2028. The LMR cells are expected to have the potential to deliver 33% higher energy density than lithium iron phosphate cells, another lower-cost battery chemistry that many automakers have gravitated to. The expansion is expected to create 500 new jobs, and like in Windsor, the Tennessee plant currently makes LFP battery cells for energy storage systems. Bob Beckin, CBC News, Windsor.
1: Taking a look at the local weather forecast, increasing cloudiness this afternoon with light winds, a high of 22 degrees. Cloudy tonight with the slight risk for some showers, low of 15. Cloudy tomorrow with scattered showers throughout the day and light winds, high of 23. Tomorrow night, cloudy with rain and a low of 13. Cloudy on Friday with more showers possible, high of 19. Sunny on Saturday, high of 18. And sunny on Sunday with a high of 21. And for Monday, we're expecting a mix of sun and cloud and a high of 13. 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And that's your 12 o'clock local news. 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
4: Good afternoon, I'm Amanda Pfeffer. This is the province's open line show, Ontario Today. This hour, we look at the growing success of Indigenous stories through TV and film. And our question to you, when did Indigenous storytelling reveal something important for you? 1-888-817-8995.
5: I am a modern Inuk woman, whatever that means. All my life, I've tried to do everything right.
4: Part of the opening scene to North of North, the comedy series set in the Arctic community, is having a moment. 20 nominations at the Canadian Screen Awards and just released a second season. It's become the first show to put the Canadian Arctic on Netflix. Writer Althea Arnakuk-Baril says using comedy became a positive vehicle to share important stories.
6: It mirrors a lot of our own life experiences, you know. We were once young Inuit women trying to figure out what we want to do with our lives and who wanted to make positive change in our community.
4: North of North is part of a growing wave of film and television based on Indigenous stories. And they're getting recognized. The Netflix comedy series Reservation Dogs has won 2 Peabody Awards and earned 5 Emmy nominations. And a documentary about the impact of residential schools called Sugar Cane was nominated for an Academy Award. But more significant, the growing growing audience.
7: People are reaching out from Brazil. People are reaching out from Australia. And it's
8: I've watched throughout the years, there was a lot of period pieces made, you know, leathers and feathers, so to say, a lot of the same things. And there was like one project per year that everyone knew about, that were, everyone was trying to be on those projects, and now we're making our own.
4: This hour, as part of CBC programming on this National Day for Truth and Reconciliation,

0: you know, continuing to listen to the hard stories, because those won't go away. This is, they're all a part of the same sort of media scape that we need to be aware of. So I don't want to, you know, create a false like trajectory as though we're moving away from difficult stories, because those are there and those need to be attended to.
1: Yeah.
0: So, That's where we are right now, I think, as a country and what our relationship is.
1: Carmen Cray, really important to have you with us this hour. Really have enjoyed the conversation. Carmen Cray is at Simon Fraser University, a School of Communications. Tomorrow on the show, we're going to talk about renters as part of the municipal election. I hope you can join.
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6: When Michelle Good's mother was in her 20s, she wanted to sound less Indigenous, so she changed her name from Martha Eliza to Elizabeth. Michelle's new novel tells that family story and gives her mother her name back.
7: From CBC News, The World This Hour, I'm Martina Fitzgerald. Israel's government says Saudi authorities are questioning two pilots involved in an altercation on a flight to Tel Aviv. Israel says the Fly Dubai flight was diverted after one pilot stabbed the other and tried to crash the plane. Willie Lowry is at the airport in Tel Aviv.
8: It could have ended very differently, but eventually the passengers aboard flight FZ-1073 landed here at Ben Gurion Airport, albeit on an entirely different plane. The early morning flight from Dubai to Tel Aviv made an emergency landing in Tabuk, Saudi Arabia, after an altercation between the pilots broke out, causing the flight to plunge 4,000 meters in just 1 minute. Noah Spiegel says her 74-year-old mom was aboard the flight.
9: She said there was a few Israeli guys that went into the cockpit and take over the guy who stabbed the pilot. She said it felt like a terror attack.
8: Israel's defense minister described the event as an attempted jihadist terrorist attack. In a statement, the airline cautioned against speculation, saying the incident remains subject to a formal investigation. Willie Lowry, CBC News, Tel Aviv.
7: UK Prime Minister Andy Burnham says there are strong indications that Iran did play a part in an incident at a British military base used by the United States. Five men were arrested on Sunday on suspicion of explosive offenses and planning an act of terror. They were released on Monday. Burnham did not provide details about what the suspects were planning or why the UK thinks Iran was involved. The ceremony for the National Day for Truth and Reconciliation is underway in Ottawa. Earlier this morning, a flag was raised on Parliament Hill. It's to honour the survivors of Canada's residential schools. This is Governor General Louise Arbour.
10: Acknowledging the truth does not change the past. It is a reminder that memory carries a responsibility. Responsibility to recognize these injustices, to learn from them, and to ensure that they're never repeated.
7: That is Governor General Louise Arbour at events in Ottawa for National Truth and Reconciliation Day. An Edmonton father who was initially reported missing with his children is now wanted on charges of abduction. Edmonton police have issued a Canada-wide arrest warrant for 42-year-old Scott McDermott. He's accused of violating court custody or a parenting order. McDermott was last seen with his 6-year-old son George and 9-year-old daughter Leslie near the Alberta-Saskatchewan border. Next month, people in Alberta will vote on the issue of separatism. But there will also be 9 other questions on the ballot. As Julia Wong reports, it seems many Albertans are not familiar with all the questions to be answered in the referendum vote.
11: With less than 3 weeks to go before Albertans head to the polls, every Edmontonian we spoke to was familiar with the separatism question.
12: I was only expecting one question on the referendum.
11: So have you heard anything about the 9 other questions?
13: I've been pretty busy.
11: A CBC News poll shows 44% of Albertans asked are not familiar with the nine questions, which are about immigration and Canada's constitution. 49% don't yet know how they'll vote. Political science professor Lori Thorlaxon at the University of Alberta isn't surprised.
13: I think most of the questions are bundles of issues, and a lot of them raise further questions.
11: Stephen Carter's group, Alberta's Voice, wants people to vote no to those nine questions. The Alberta government wants people to vote yes to them, so it has a mandate. Alberta Premier Danielle Smith.
14: We're going to do our part to make sure that people have the information they need.
11: And the clock is ticking. Albertans cast their ballots October 19th. Julia Wong, CBC News, Edmonton.
7: 1,200 Albertans took part in that poll conducted between September 8th and the 21st. The margin of error is plus or minus 2.8 percentage points, 19 times out of 20. And that is your World This Hour. For CBC News, I'm Martina Fitzgerald.
15: Taking a look at the regional weather forecast. A mix of sun and cloud today, becoming more cloudy as the day rolls on. High of 22. Cloudy tonight with a slight risk for showers. Low of 17. Cloudy tomorrow with scattered showers. High of 25. Tomorrow night, cloudy with the risk for rain and a low of 14. A mix of sun and cloud Friday with possible showers. High of 19. Sunny Saturday. High of 18. Sunny Sunday. High of 21. And a mix of sun and cloud Monday. High of 17.
16: Hey there, I'm Matea Roach. You're listening to Bookends. Today on the show, Michelle Good tells us why hope is something that moves you forward, and the family legacy that inspired this point of view. Plus, would you go to couples therapy to save a friendship? A new novel about a messy bestie breakup. Imagine a world where your survival depends on hiding who you are, where your everyday language, the places you're allowed to live, and even the historical record are quietly engineered to erase your people. Michelle Good has spent a lifetime exposing the architecture of that kind of erasure. First as a community advocate and a lawyer, and now is an award novelist. Her debut work, Five Little Indians, was an acclaimed bestseller and won a Governor General's Literary Award. Now in her new novel, Michelle approaches that history from a different angle. Eliza Sunshine is a sweeping, deeply personal story following three generations of Cree women, and it's rooted intimately in Michelle's own mother's life. It explores how trauma ripples down through a family, but also how fierce love, resistance, and stories are handed back. Michelle is a member of the Red Pheasant Nation in Saskatchewan, and today she joins me here in the studio in Toronto. Michelle, thank you so much for coming in.
10: Oh, it's my pleasure.
16: Michelle, your mom was born Martha Eliza Sunias, but I understand for most of her life she went by Elizabeth.
10: Yes.
16: What did changing her name allow her to do?
10: She told me this, and I found it to be so stunning, shocking, and surprising, because my mother was a very forceful person, very confident. But when she was leaving to go and do some training, she went to the Indian agent and she changed it to Elizabeth. Mm. And she told me that she did this because it sounded more white.
16: Intuitively, I would not have expected Elizabeth to read as more white than Martha Eliza. Why do you think that was going to allow her maybe to pass in a way?
10: Well, I think what it was is that Eliza is a more common name among Indigenous people at the time, and that, you know, Elizabeth was the queen, for heaven's sakes, right? So I think that, you know, and she was very young at the time, you know, maybe her very early 20s when she did this. You know, we all get funny things in our heads, and I think she just got it in her head. So one of the things that I feel very strongly about this book is that I'm giving her name back. Mm.
16: Why give the fictional version of your mom that you write about in this novel the name Eliza Sunshine?
10: And that's another. There's lots of things, little things in the book that only a handful of people will understand. But my father's pet name for my mom was Sunny, like S-U-N-N-Y, Sunny. And so Sunshine, yeah.
16: I know your mom, like the character Eliza Sunshine in this novel, married a white man. What did you come to understand about what that marriage meant for her during the time that she would have been living in the prairies?
17: You know, she loved my father. They loved each other. It was a loving union.

0: This is a CBC News update. Good afternoon, I'm Natalie Lovey. Following reports that a man was seen allegedly taking upskirt photos of women at London Comic Con, police are encouraging anyone with information to come forward. The organizer has confirmed an attendee was asked to leave the event after staff received reports of their alleged behavior, and the individual has since been banned from future events. Neither event security nor the organizer contacted police. Also, the company that owns Nexstar Energy in Windsor is set to upgrade one of its U.S. plants to make lower-cost battery cells. General Motors, along with battery partner LG Energy, is going to beef up its Tennessee plant to make the cheaper battery cells for consumers. Construction is expected to be completed in 2028, though the companies did not disclose when the cell production will begin. Taking a look at the regional weather forecast, a mix of sun and cloud today, becoming more cloudy as the day rolls on, high of 22, cloudy tonight with a slight risk for showers, low of 17, cloudy tomorrow with scattered showers, high of 25, tomorrow night cloudy with the risk for rain and a low of 14, a mix of sun and cloud Friday with possible showers, high of 19, sunny Saturday, high of 18, sunny Sunday, high of 21, and a mix of sun and cloud Monday, high of 17.
1: Hi, welcome back to Bookends. I'm Matea Roach. Let's get back to my conversation with Michelle Good. This book obviously is exposed, and you talk about some extremely difficult parts of our history. And like, I say our history because it's collective history. It's something that we're all involved in.
2: Absolutely.
1: If you are a settler whose family's been in Canada for long enough, you are very much also implicated. It's not just Indigenous history. And these ongoing consequences of colonization that you're talking about and some of this backlash. But then you've also spoken about this as a hopeful work.
2: And absolutely.
1: Yeah. Can you tell me more about that?
2: Well, because they all survive, right? My great-grandmother went through, you know, just the things that she experienced. She never saw a non-Indigenous person until she was in her 20s. So what you have in her is a character that lived a completely traditional lifestyle. And then it's in this collision with colonialism. And through all of that, we are still here. Through all of that, we are still powerful. Through all of that, that generation of Indigenous women that represents my great-grandmother laid a foundation of strength that we could build on. Mm. And that's pretty phenomenal when you think about it.
1: Yeah.
2: And hopeful, mm-hmm. right? I think it was, well, I know it was, and it's... It's referenced in the book, Raymond Williams, where he says the most radical thing that you can do is have hope instead of despair.
1: Yeah.
2: And hope is not a passive thing. Hope is something that ignites, something that inspires, something that moves you forward. Mm. And, you know, and I think each of these characters represent hope. But they reflect the hope that I've seen in my aunties and mm-hmm. my grandmother and, you know, the Indigenous.

0: That was Michelle Good. We were speaking about her new novel, Eliza Sunshine. Our conversation covered the topic of residential schools. If you're in need of support, you can reach out to the 24-hour crisis line at 1-866-925-4419. I'm Matea Roach, and you're listening to Bookends on CBC Radio. We've all heard the words, will they, won't they, in the context of a romantic relationship. Will these people get together? Will they break up? What's going to happen? But we don't often think about it in the context of friendship. But in Teo Matonje's new book, My Person, that's the context she's exploring will they, won't they in. This context of best friends who are deciding whether they should break up. Tanya and Margot have been pretty inseparable since grade school. They share friends, they share years of memories, and they also share a Liberty Village apartment that Margot's parents own. About a year into their domestic codependence, Tanya starts to realize that she's actually not sure if she even likes Margot anymore, and maybe she wants out. But leaving is not just as simple as saying goodbye and closing the door. My Person is a portrait of intense female friendship and knowing when it's time to go. And so much more than that. Teo joins me in studio now to talk all about it. Welcome, Bookends, Teo. Thank you so much for coming in.
1: Thank you for having me.
0: So this book is coming off the success of the short story collection, Shut Up, You're Pretty, that was on Canada Reads in 2024. That was a big hit. But I've heard you say before that despite the success of that book, this is the book that's making you feel like you can say you're a writer. Why is that?
1: Partly because when I wrote Shut Up, You're Pretty, I wasn't thinking about a career in publishing, and I wasn't thinking about an extended life practice as a writer. I was really just writing a story that I wanted to explore, and that was my entire end goal. This book, with my novel, I sat down and I made like a firm decision. I'm going to be a writer. I'm going to write novels for a living, and I'm going to get an MFA and get an agent and participate in the public world of publishing. And so that's why it feels different for me. But the practice of writing, that's always been important and that's always been the same for both books. But just the identity of being a writer, that's a shift for me.
0: Yeah. Tanya, the main character in this book, is also an author. She's reeling from the success of her first book, and there's a lot of pressure that she puts on herself. What did that pressure feel like for you? Is that something you experienced?
1: I didn't experience it immediately after Shut Up, You're Pretty. I feel it a bit more today. Really, with Shut Up, You're Pretty, I really was just being Teo. I really was just writing to write. Switching to writing to then have a career, now the pressure is on for me in the way that it wasn't on when I was working on Shut Up, You're Pretty. But I really gave that to Tanya, not even realizing that it's something that I could personally relate to, because I felt like writing a debut novel in the way that I accomplished novel off of my MFA, that felt very standard in the sense that I got an MFA and now the expectation with all of my classmates, my cohort, is to then hopefully publish the thesis product. So I felt very in community with that reality, that the pressure didn't exist until I was out of the program. And I knew that after My Person, I'd have to produce an additional, now the pressure is on for me.
0: I want to ask a bit about the title My Person, because it's a Grey's Anatomy reference, which is a show that Tanya and Margot, these two roommates, watch together. It's this phrase that comes from the Meredith and Christina relationship, and it represents this kind of chosen family. It's a term that's endearing. It's also very possessive of like, you are mine. I can kind of feel the claws digging in a little bit. What does that phrase mean to you?
1: Very much a mixture of that. It is beautiful and charming to feel a sense of community and belonging with someone, but it's also a tiny bit suffocating and limiting to also have to almost obey to certain boundaries that have been drawn or expectation that are being imposed on you because of a title that you occupy. And I love the idea of Tanya essentially wanting to break free from being one person as opposed to whoever she wants to be on any given day. So I really played with a concept that My Person can be something beautiful, but it could also be something very scary and suffocating.
0: Tanya and Margot, the characters both grew up in Pickering, which is a town outside Toronto. It's kind of like adjacent to Scarborough, I guess. Can you describe, Tanya and Margot, what draws them together when they're growing up as kids and teens there?
1: In the book, it's really that they were set in the same desk, right? When they first met, they were both relatively new girls at their school and they were paired together. And because they were both new, I think that they both sort of put a lot of importance on that. But I think that that's natural when you're a child, right? The people that you meet playing sports or in dance class or wherever it is, that'd be sort of the way you learn about making friends and making relationships. And I wanted to essentially take that concept and lit it on fire. So that's really what brings them together initially. It's a matter of coincidence. It's just right place, right time.
0: Yeah, there's a certain randomness to it. Mm-hmm. And then I think it becomes so intense because there's just so much time that passes and shared experiences. One thing I found so interesting reading this novel is like, speaking with friends, I think it's a pretty universal experience to have a bad friendship breakup. Why do you think it is that we don't see analysis of this kind of relationship breakdown?
1: Honestly, till this day, I'm not sure, because I really do think that it's as important and as meaningful to lose a friend versus to lose a romantic partner or to lose a family member. And I really was maybe like desperate for this kind of literature, this kind of media representation, because I care so deeply about the people that I select as my friends and the friendships that I built, that when I think about losing that, it feels really horrifying. And I wanted to apply that feeling in the book of what would it look like to actually lose the person who you chose to build a friendship with beyond romantic connection, right? So I am not sure why that's not really played out in the media. I do worry that we just value patriarchy a bit too much, and the idea of a romantic partnership is so attached to, like, I don't know, men, I feel. At least that's the way that I've kind of observed it in literature. So that's my inclining, that we're just not valuing the importance of female friendships and women in our lives enough in pop culture.
0: Have you had experiences like this where you've had like a very intense relationship where maybe you haven't necessarily had a friendship breakup, but there's some sort of turmoil that exists within the relationship or storms that you have to weather that maybe can be kind of difficult to understand for outside observers because it's like, oh, it's just your friend. Why is it so important?
1: Absolutely. The betrayal of a friend is different than the betrayal of a romantic partnership. And I think that we let our friends see us more fully than we do maybe immediately, because like with a friend, you can spend years and years and years seeing this person for who they are.

Leah Mutonji joined me in our Toronto studio. Her new novel, My Person, is shortlisted for the Atwood Gibson Writers' Trust Fiction Prize. This week's show was produced by Lisa Matthews and Talia Cleott, with help from Cynthia Jimenez. Aili Yamamoto is our associate producer. Our senior producer is Jacqueline Kirk, and our executive producer is Aaron Balser. Three cheers for our audio tech, Hannah Barker, and to the rest of the CBC Books team. I'm Matea Roach, and this is Bookends. Thanks for listening, and I'll see you next time. Because when the book ends, the conversation begins.

This next song is our Eagle honor song, you know, to give thanks to the Eagle for, you know, the wonderful job that he and she does for, you know, for medicine for all Indigenous people throughout what is now called Turtle Island. This song's to honor the Eagle, our Eagle honor song. Haitsapkasiem.

0: And there she goes, driving around the reservation with her husband's ashes in the back seat of her old car. Thank you very much. Now we're going.
1: You could hear a pin drop during that one. Recorded live from the Chan Center for the Performing Arts, that was Mohawk singer and songwriter Logan Statz with I Wish I Knew Your Name. That stunning performance was part of the grand finale closing concert of Amit Sepkwiwel, Come Toward the Fire, an annual Indigenous gathering and festival held on Musqueam territory in Vancouver. Well, from the ache and strum of Logan's folk ballads, let's shift into the Cree pop world of CB. Fresh from their very first Juno nomination and collaborations with artists like Ace and Abby, they've been riding high this year. And CB took the stage at Amit Sepkwiwel for their very first performance in Vancouver, and they commenced stage with their powerful voice and potent pop lyrics. Live from the Chan Center in Vancouver, here's CB with Stars.

0: Jared Martineau, and you've been listening to a very special broadcast of Amid Sep We Will Come Toward the Fire. More music after the break.
1: This is a CBC News Update. Good afternoon, I'm Natalie Lovey. Following reports that a man was seen allegedly taking upskirt photos of women at London Comic Con, police are encouraging anyone with information to come forward. The organizer has confirmed an attendee was asked to leave the event after staff received reports of their alleged behavior, and the individual has since been banned from future events. Neither event security nor the organizer contacted police. Also, the company that owns Nexstar Energy in Windsor is set to upgrade one of its U.S. plants to make lower-cost battery cells. General Motors, along with battery partner LG Energy, is going to beef up its Tennessee plant to make the cheaper battery cells for consumers. Construction is expected to be completed in 2028, though the companies did not disclose when the cell production will begin. Taking a look at the regional weather forecast. A mix of sun and cloud today, becoming more cloudy as the day rolls on, high of 22. Cloudy tonight with a slight risk for showers, low of 17. Cloudy tomorrow with scattered showers, high of 25. Tomorrow night, cloudy with the risk for rain and a low of 14. A mix of sun and cloud Friday with possible showers, high of 19. Sunny Saturday, high of 18. Sunny Sunday, high of 21. And a mix of sun and cloud Monday, high of 17.
0: I'm Jer Martineau, and you're listening to a special broadcast of Amid Sep We Will Come Toward the Fire. Let's get back into the music of CB. This is Body to Body.

grandchildren and great grandchildren, great, great, great, great grandchildren. My family, this is who we are and who we're meant to be. We are the light, and we're meant to shine forever like the bright golden sun.

That melodic blast of rap energy was from Boslin with Deny. And as you could hear, it was recorded all the way live with an amazing live band for the closing concert of this year's Amit Sepwiwell Come Toward the Fire Festival. I'm Jared Martineau, and you're listening to a special concert here on CBC Music and Radio, recorded for the National Day for Truth and Reconciliation. By the time OG Cree singer and songwriter Asen Abbey took the stage at the Chan Center for the Performing Arts, the whole room was vibrating with good energy. And if there's anything that Asen Abbey knows how to do, it's to take that energy even higher. His whole set was performed solo, with just a simple setup of guitar and effects pedals. But from the second he started to play, from the very first note he sang, you could feel yourself being transported somewhere else, ever closer toward the fire. Fire that burns so bright in Asen Abbey's stories and songs. Live from Amit Sepwiwell, this is Ocean Breath

0: Thank you so much. Come on, Vancouver, make some noise! Come on, come on, come on!
1: Live from the Chan Center for the Performing Arts in Vancouver, that was Asen Abbey with Ego Death. And that soaring, beautiful song closed out an incredible evening of Indigenous stories, music, and joyful celebration at this year's edition of Amit Sampwewell, Come Toward the Fire. And that other voice you heard on stage cheering the crowd and the audience along was none other than Reservation Dogs star and MC of the event, Dallas Goldtooth. I'm Jared Martineau, and I hope you've enjoyed the music today. 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Just head to the CBC Listen app and search for Come Toward the Fire 2026. Amit Sampwewell was produced by Pat Carabray and me. It was recorded and mixed in Vancouver by James Perella. Our production manager is David Humphrey. Our programming manager is Sasha Cow. Mimi Abrams is our festival technical director, Andrew Ryder is our assistant technical director, and Lloyd Balzer is our head audio technician. Thanks to Spiros Georgiou for mixing this radio special. Haichka to Alec Guerin, Christy Lee Charles, Willemia Sparrow, Manuel Strain, Larry Grant, Odette Wilson, Cindy Point and Musqueam, and to the entire team at the Chan Center for the Performing Arts. And Haichka CM, thank you all very much for listening.
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0: That's Olivia Rodrigo with Stupid Song. Your new number one song on the CBC Music Top 20. 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This week's show was produced by Marianne Carosi. I'm JJ Laborde. Meet you next week at the top.
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6: From CBC News, The World This Hour, I'm Martina Fitzgerald. In BC, two people are dead, two others injured after they were struck by a vehicle on Tawasin First Nation.

0: Hello and good afternoon. I'm Josiah Synonym. This is Afternoon Drive here in southwestern Ontario. I'm your guest host for the program today, filling in for Matt Allen. And coming up this hour, it's the National Day for Truth and Reconciliation. We'll hear from an Indigenous firekeeper who is a survivor of the Mohawk Institute Indian Residential School. Plus, a smudging and walk marked the day for Caldwell First Nation near Leamington. We'll hear from the chief in just a few moments. But first, a look at our news headlines with Alessio Donini. Hi, Alessio.
1: Hi, Josiah. North of London, Richmond Street is closed between Marion Street and Gore due to a collision that police say killed a cyclist in Thames Centre. And in London itself, police have a suspect in custody as they continue to investigate a fatal downtown area shooting.
0: All right. Thank you very much for that, Alessio. And for a look at our current weather conditions, we're joined by Mike Hargraves today. How's the weather looking outside, Mike?
2: Yeah, a little less sunny today, Josiah. Right now, we're seeing mostly cloudy skies across the listening area. We have a nice temperature, though, around 21 degrees.
0: Okay. Thank you very much for that. Right now, it is 5 minutes past 4 o'clock on your afternoon drive. 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
3: Nanabaju Jayak, Carrie Ann Indigenous Cause. Hello, everyone. My name is Carrie Ann, and I am the Culture and Language Coordinator at Caldwell First Nation. 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
0: On this day for National Truth and Reconciliation, events are taking place across the country, including on Parliament Hill in Ottawa. People gathered on the hill for a day of speeches, music, and ceremony. Residential school survivor Jackie Bouvier spoke at the event. Here's some of that speech.
4: I attended Beauval Residential School and the Alacross Boarding School. I'm a survivor of the residential school system. Like many survivors, I carry memories that are difficult to speak about. Residential school took away so much from our people. We were separated from our families, our languages, our cultures, and the love that every child deserves. Those experiences did not simply disappear when the schools closed. They continued to live in our hearts, our families, our communities. One of the deepest wounds I carry is the loss of my baby sisters, whose lives ended at residential school. She never came home. Like so many children, they were denied the chance to grow up, to know their family, and to live the life they deserve. Today, I honor their memory, and I honor every child who never returned home. I also honor the families who continue to carry that grief every single day. But I stand before you today because my story is not only one of loss, it is also one of survival. Healing has been a lifelong journey. I have found strength in my family, my community, my culture, and in our ceremonies. Every time we speak our languages, share our teachings, gather with one another as Indigenous peoples, we reclaim something that was meant to be taken from us. Our ancestors carry those teachings through unmanageable hardships so that we could carry them forward today. Truth and reconciliation to me is more than words. It is about telling the truth, even when it is painful. It is about honoring survivors by listening with open hearts. It is about ensuring that what happened is never forgotten and never repeated. Reconciliation requires action. It takes each of us to learn, to listen, to walk together with respect. Reconciliation is not Reconciliation is not the work of Indigenous people alone. It belongs to all of us.
0: That as Jackie Bouvier speaking at an event for the National Day for Truth and Reconciliation at Parliament Hill. She's a residential school survivor and a member of the Truth and Reconciliation's Survivors Circle. The music you heard earlier was from the Eagle River Singers. And in Caldwell First Nation near Leamington, the commemoration is recognized in a distinct way.

0: In a good year, the Humboldt penguins of Peru's Punta San Juan live a comfortable life, spoiled by the supply of anchovies, squid, and other fish served to them by a frigid coastal Pacific current. They live large and multiply. Unfortunately, recent years have not been good. Warming water has disrupted that steady food supply, and the colony's population has plummeted. Now researchers say a potential super El Nino is making the situation even worse as it heats the Pacific at a record pace. Susana Cardenas Alaiza is an ecologist and the director of the Punta San Juan program, which monitors the penguins. We reached her in Lima, Peru.
1: Susana, how many penguins are in Punta San Juan right now?
2: Well, right now, we're oscillating between 4 and 18 penguins, to say the most.
1: 4 and 18. You've been there when there were thousands. So what is it like to stand on that peninsula and see such a small handful?
2: Well, it's heartbreaking and it's worrisome because, like you've just mentioned,

0: So San Juan has been home to a very important and historical colony of Humboldt penguins. And we're used to seeing this peninsula full of life, full of animals. But in the last few years, there's just been a lot of tragedy happening because of all of the changes in climate. So now seeing less than 20 penguins we're very worried because we don't, right now we're in the middle of a super El Nino. Mm-hmm. And we know that right now it's probably not great for the penguins to be around there.
1: Well, let's talk a little bit about that. Yeah. You know, our listeners no doubt have been hearing in the news that the Pacific is being hit right now with a particularly strong and increasingly strong El Nino. What kinds of specific impact or effects is that having?
0: So we know that with El Nino, there's change in the temperatures of the ocean. Off of the coast of Peru, for example, and here in the Pacific, you usually have cold upwelling waters that are close to the coast. And all of this has changed for warmer waters. So that means that the fish that were usually in those cold upwelling waters are no longer there. And the animals that eat them are having a hard time finding what they usually, you know, eat as prey. And unfortunately, this is coincided with the breeding season of Humboldt penguins. So Humboldt penguins usually start making their nests between April to December. So they do great in the Humboldt current system, but because now that whole habitat changed, while they had their eggs and some of the small chicks, the parents couldn't find the food to sustain the breeding season. So we started seeing how the whole nesting breeding season was just, you know, nests were being abandoned. And if there's eggs that are without pairs, you know, without parents at the nests, then other predators like gulls and vultures eat them. So it was really heartbreaking just to see how the whole breeding season fell apart.
1: And this is on top of another El Nino that they experienced, other issues as well. What are some of the other fights they've had to fight?
0: Well, usually, you know, or before, let's say in the last few decades, we would expect to have a strong El Nino every 7 years, 15 years. But we had a strong El Nino in 2023 that lasted for a complete year until 2024. And that also had a very large impact on the Humboldt penguin population. Numbers in Punta San Juan dropped from 2,500 penguins to about 500 penguins. And then after that, they started nesting and we're waiting for this population to recover. And now it's only been 2 years after 2024. And now we have this super El Nino. So that's one of the big threats. But besides that, there's also emergent diseases like avian influenza. And on top of that, we have competition with fisheries.
1: You know, staff as well as volunteers are doing this work, trying to protect these penguins on Punta San Juan. How are they dealing, and you dealing, with this decline and these upsetting scenes that you're describing?
0: Yeah, it's challenging. It's definitely challenging to keep morale high when this is happening. We do know that, you know, El Nino is a naturally occurring event, and we are prepared to expect breeding failure and mortality when El Nino hits. But the worry is that now things are too frequent, the climate is very uncertain, and the threats just keep piling up. So that just adds a lot of uncertainty onto what you can do in conservation, and also that you're constantly documenting bad news.
1: Mm-hmm. I wanted to ask as well, they're known in English, obviously, as Humboldt penguins. Do they have a different name in Spanish or locally?
0: No, pinguino de Humboldt. We call it pinguino de Humboldt. In Chile, they have a very funny name, a common name, which is pájaro niño, which is kind of like little child bird. So pájaro niño, right? So I think that's just penguins, you know, they walk on 2 feet, kind of look like they're a baby in pajamas, so or a toddler. So I think that they're just very charismatic and they got that name.
1: And is Humboldt from the person who first identified the species, or...
0: Yes, it's basically because of the current name. So we have the Humboldt current, and that was discovered by Alexander von Humboldt. That's a German scientist.
1: This penguin is found in other parts of Peru and Chile as well. What are you seeing there in terms of the populations? Are there similar decline elsewhere?
0: Exactly. So this is not just a Punta San Juan story. This is something that's replicated.

0: affected in different parts of the coast in Peru. The abandonment of the nests this year due to the Super El Nino has happened all along the coast of Peru. And we've also been in communication with our fellow researchers in Chile, and their penguins are also not having a great breeding season over there.
1: Well, when we talk about the kind of numbers, I mean, even for those of us who are not experts in this field, when we talk about 4, 10, 20, that sounds like they're endangered, but they're technically considered vulnerable, not endangered at this point. What would it take, or should it take, in your view, to change that label?
0: So right now they are listed as vulnerable. I was participating in an international penguin conference, and we have already requested to update first this category, right? Because that category depends on population numbers and also how fast the drops are. And we're going to reassess the whole species between Peru and Chile. And I am pretty positive it's going to go into endangered because of the drop that we've seen in the last, say, 4 or 5 years.
1: Susana, I'm so glad we could speak. Thank you for this.
0: Thank you, guys.
2: Susana Cárdenas Alaiza is an ecologist and the director of the Punta San Juan program. She's in Lima, Peru.

0: In the late 1970s, CFNY was rebellious radio. The station broadcast to Toronto and beyond from a little yellow house in Brampton. Its slogan was "The Spirit of Radio." And the man who embodied that spirit was musical director Dave Marsden, who died this week at the age of 85. He got his start as Dave Mickey, a fast-talking Chum FM DJ in the early 60s. His way with words was such that, in his landmark book, Understanding Media, Marshall McLuhan wrote, "Dave Mickey alternately soars, groans, swings, sings, solos, intones, and scampers." Mr. Mickey slash Marsden's radical approach also included spontaneously invented shticks, like a long-running bit inspired by a brown paper bag he took into the studio.
1: I would open my mic and just stream of conscious. I never plan anything. And one day I looked over and I went, "What's in a brown paper bag?" Well, then people started asking me, "What's in the brown paper bag?" And I started giving away prizes in my brown paper bags. But no one ever knew what was going to be in the brown paper bag. And sometimes I would just give away a head of lettuce. But there also might be tickets to see Pink Floyd. You never knew.
0: Dave Marsden speaking in the 2015 documentary I Am What I Play. Mr. Marsden later brought that free-spirited approach to CFNY, taking the eclectic sensibilities of 70s FM into the new wave era. The station beamed out then unheard-of bands like U2 and The Cure, while championing Canadian acts from Rough Trade to Skinny Puppy. Alan Cross is a former CFNY host, a music historian, and the co-executive producer of the documentary CFNY, The Spirit of Radio. We reached him in London, England.
2: Alan, if someone's learning about him for the first time and hears a clip like that, it makes you wonder that he's kind of like that too. You never knew what you were going to get. Is that an accurate assessment?
3: Well, it is. And he taught everybody on staff how to do that, how to do what he did, which was this incredible communicator connection to make people stop and listen and analyze and think about what he said. And the brown paper bag is the perfect example because it allowed the audience in on some sort of secret, in on some sort of conspiracy, on some sort of thing that nobody else knew about. And that created community, and community created the fan base.
2: What did having a boss like Dave Marsden allow you to do that you weren't able to do before, and the other hosts as well, that you couldn't do anywhere else?
3: Well, CFNY back in those days was an extremely free-form radio station. There were some rules about what you could play and in what order you could play them, but they were so loose that they almost didn't exist. And David said, "Look, when you go into that studio and you sit in that chair and you turn on that microphone, you are responsible for entertaining thousands upon thousands of people by what you say and the music you choose. It is an awesome responsibility, but it's also an immense opportunity to create something that no one else in radio can create." And David encouraged that. He would often stay up late at night if I was working overnights and listen to everything I did and every mix that I made and every song that I played. And then within 24 hours, there'd be a 6-page typewritten memo critiquing.
2: Some notes.
3: Absolutely. Yes. And it was never mean. It was never done with malice. It was always like, here's how you can make it better. Here's how you can make the connection deeper. Here's how you can make that story more engaging. And I never forgot those lessons. And everyone on staff was subjected to the same sort of, I'm not going to call it critique, I'm going to call it encouragement. We hired you because we saw something in you. Now, here's how we're going to bring it out.
2: That's the way it should be, right? You can't grow if you don't, if someone doesn't take the time to help you do that. You'd been seeing each other recently, if I'm not mistaken, at screenings and events for the Spirit of Radio documentary you were mentioning. What was that like?
3: It was nice to be able to connect with David. We spent a lot of time on this documentary. I was 7 years complaining about nobody doing a documentary.

0: 3 years of actually doing it. It premiered in January, and we've been doing these screenings, and it was just on PBS Buffalo last week. And when he came out to do the Q&As with the audience, he got an opportunity to see people who had tremendous affection, tremendous respect for him. And they would come up to him and say, David, in the 80s, I was growing up. I didn't know who I was. I felt like an outsider. But the music and the people on the radio station helped me figure that out. And I can honestly say that, David, your radio station changed my life. Mm-hmm. And this is 40, 45 years after the fact. And again, the amount of affection that was expressed whenever he came out, I mean, he was moved. I mean, I saw him, you know, cry a couple of times because he was 84 and then 85. And I think he knew he was in ill health. And this love that he expressed over the radio over all those years was coming back at him. And it was so lovely. I mean, it's tremendously sad that we've lost him. He was a friend. He was a mentor. He was a coworker. He was all these things. But I'm so glad that he had the opportunity to come face to face with those listeners whose lives he changed.
1: That's beautiful that they was able to hear that all these years later. In terms of the impact on the music scene, the cultural scene in Toronto, tell our listeners what CFNY did on that front.
0: Well, we were in this little yellow house in Brampton with an underpowered transmitter that had a very, very limited range until we got into the CN Tower in 1983. In 1979, David decided that he became the program director, and he decided that we needed to pivot away from the giants of the Toronto rock radio scene, which at that time were Chum FM and Q107. We had to find another audience because we were going to lose. There was just no way that we were going to compete at their level playing their music. So we found different music to play. And that just happened to coincide with all the post-punk stuff that was starting to come out in 79 with, you know, all the new wave bands and all the spin-offs from new wave. This music gave people an opportunity to hear stuff that no one else was listening to. No one else was giving attention to. And not only did the audience respond to this music, so did the artists. There were all these left of center artists that had no outlet on radio at all in North America. And suddenly they were getting it from this goofy little radio station in Toronto. And if you watch the documentary, you'll see a number of these artists say that, you know, if it wasn't for this, if it wasn't for CFNY and what it did, we don't know where our careers would be.
1: It sounds like obviously who he was is very intertwined with what he did and with CFNY, with radio in general. But what was he like, you know, as David, hanging out?
0: If you listened to him on the radio, you knew what David was like. That was him. He was a firm but fair boss. Occasionally, you get really, really angry with him. And you were upset about something and you were going to go into his office and give him a piece of your mind. And you go in there and you'd slam the door. And then 30 minutes later, you would leave having agreed to work an extra 8 hours a week, having taken a pay cut, and whatever he wanted you to do was suddenly your idea. And you were very, very brilliant for coming up with that idea. And you know what? I want you to go ahead and run with that idea. And, you know, 8 or 9 hours later, you go, wait a second. What just happened? Somehow what he wanted you to do became your idea and you did it. And not only did you do it, but you did it more.
1: Alan, a pleasure speaking with you. Thank you.
0: You're very welcome.
2: Music historian Alan Cross is a former CFNY host and longtime friend of the late Dave Marsden. We reached him in London, England.

0: In the end, it was neck and chonky neck between him and a female bear known as Dancing Queen. But Backpack managed to waddle his way to the top of the voting by 5,000 votes. The contest was created as a fun educational campaign for Katmai National Park in 2014. And this year it broke records. 2.3 million people voted. Last week we caught up with Mike Fitz, the resident naturalist at explore.org, which helps run this contest. Here's some of what he had to say.
1: There's a bear who has never won Fapper Week either that I'm fond of because I got to see him as a cub. And that's number 89. He's nicknamed Backpack. He was a cub in 2007 when I was a ranger at Brooks River. And he was the first bear that taught me how tough and resilient bears are, even at a young age. He had a pretty severe limp. He powered through it and he did quite well. And now he's a big, successful adult male at Brooks River and looking really good this year.
0: That success could be genetic. His mother, Holly, claimed the Fat Bear title in 2019, but Nepo baby or not, Backpack won fair and square, and we can rest easy knowing he's more than ready for a long winter's nap.

0: others to be able to. Thank you for this.
1: Yeah, thank you so much for having me. It's so important to be able to express all of this and share this with you.
0: It's a pleasure. Thank you.
1: Thank you.
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0: And that is it for As It Happens for this National Day for Truth and Reconciliation, Wednesday, September 30th.
1: As It Happens, we'll be back again for you tomorrow. I'm Neil Kirksall. Enjoy your evening.
0: And I'm Chris Howden. Good night.

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